speed goes up. 80 miles an hour. The engine gets louder. Traffic signs whiz by. And every time he sees his speedometer, the number ticks higher. Snap Judgment proudly presents All Systems Down. The very first episode, vroom. Right after this short break, snap.

0: Live from NPR News in Washington, I'm Janine Herbst. Republican Senator Lindsey Graham of South Carolina has died at the age of 71. Preliminary medical examiner findings shared by his office show the cause of death as aortic dissection due to a type of heart disease, as NPR's Sam Greenglass reports.
1: Since his election to the Senate in 2002, Graham has become known for promoting muscular military intervention abroad, and his judiciary chair played a key role confirming Supreme Court Justice Amy Coney Barrett. Around his own bid for the Republican presidential nomination in 2016, Graham called Donald Trump a bigot and said Trump would destroy the GOP, but has since become one of the president's closest allies. NPR asked Graham about that evolution in 2019.
2: He's proven to me that he's been a better president than I thought. I had very low expectations. But what he does is he listens to people, including me and others.
1: Trump called Graham one of the greatest people and senators I have ever known. South Carolina's Republican governor can immediately appoint a replacement. Sam Greenglass, NPR News, Washington.
0: As the U.S. and Iran exchange a new round of strikes, Washington and Tehran are also clashing over the status of the Strait of Hormuz, a key global trade route. NPR's Shannon Bond has more.
3: Iran fired at and disabled a commercial container ship passing through the Strait of Hormuz on Saturday. It said ships were attempting to, quote, travel along an unapproved route. Tehran said the strait is closed to transit entirely amid the latest round of hostilities with the U.S. But President Trump rejected that claim, speaking to NBC's Meet the Press on Sunday.
4: It's open. We bombed the hell out of them last night.
3: U.S. Central Command says it's striking targets in Iran in retaliation to, quote, continue degrading their ability to attack civilian mariners and commercial ships freely transiting the Strait of Hormuz. Shannon Bond, NPR News.
0: The head of the World Health Organization says his agency is facing complex challenges as it tries to deal with the Ebola outbreak in the Democratic Republic of Congo. Michael Koloki has more.
5: In a statement, the WHO's Director General, Tedros Ghebreyesus, said that insecurity in the Congo continues to hamper efforts by his team to respond to the outbreak, adding that mistrust among community members also poses a challenge. Earlier last month, a report by Congolese authorities said the presence of armed groups in parts of the country was continuing to limit humanitarian access to several areas that either had been hit by the Ebola outbreak or were at risk of being affected by the disease. Meanwhile, the UN's World Food Programme warned today that the outbreak in Congo could lead to a sharp increase in severe hunger in the country. For NPR News, I'm Michael Kaloki in Nairobi.
0: U.S. futures contracts are trading lower at this hour. You're listening to NPR News from Washington. A U.S. congressman says he was threatened by Israeli settlers during a recent visit to the occupied West Bank. Ro Khanna, a California Democrat, claims Israeli soldiers aided the attackers and blocked him from leaving. From Ramallah, Nua Musla has more.
6: Posting on social media after his return to the U.S., Congressman Ro Khanna says what he saw in the West Bank, including attacks on Palestinians and their villages by Israeli settlers, is inhumane.
7: We need to stand up for human dignity. We need to tell the stories of what's happening to Palestinians and Palestinian Americans in the West Bank. It's just wrong.
6: Khanna, who's exploring a 2028 presidential run, says he felt helpless for 90 minutes when Israeli soldiers arrived and did not assist him. In a statement, Israel's military told NPR soldiers did not block the congressman's exit. According to the UN, more than 36,000 Palestinians have been displaced in the past 2 years due to Israeli military action and settler violence. For NPR News, I'm Noha Musleh, Ramallah.
0: In men's tennis, Jannik Sinner defended his title at Wimbledon today, beating French Open winner Alexander Zverev in four sets to win his second straight men's single title and his fifth Grand Slam title. Now for the women, Linda Noskova beat Carolina Muchkova in an all-Czech women's final yesterday for her first Grand Slam title. I'm Janine Herbst, NPR News in Washington.
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10: Snap Studios. We begin in the cold. The brand new Snap Judgment series, All Systems Down, when everything is falling apart, what do? We're headed out to a land called Fargo. Actually, West Fargo. A place where winter is coming, the roads get slick, and every now and then, something strange comes roaring out of the snow. But Snappers, this is not just another Fargo story. This one is true. The events took place in West Fargo, North Dakota in 2024. The names have not been changed. The voices are not altered. This is how it went down. Snap producer Bo Walsh brings us the tale. Snap Judgment.
11: Catherine Dutcher and her 18-year-old son Sam were out running errands on a Tuesday evening in September. She needed to pick up dinner, so Catherine asked Sam if she could drop him off at the auto repair shop to get the family car.
12: We had gotten a call earlier that day that they wanted us to pick up the Honda and take it home.
11: Their pilot had been acting quirky, but the mechanic told Catherine that it was good to go.
12: They had driven multiple hours and a considerable amount, and it was fine, and nothing was found with it, that it probably was okay. And it was less than 10 minutes to get to our house from there. We figured it was a very short drive and that it should be just fine.
13: What could happen in 10 minutes?
11: Sam got behind the wheel, adjusted the seat and mirrors, and pushed the power button. The engine started no problem. All systems normal. He pulled off the lot and started the 10-minute drive home.
13: It was still relatively bright out. The sun was starting to go down, but it wasn't dark at all. I drive probably half a mile, and there's some farmland on my right side. Left side, there's houses.
11: About a mile from his parents' house, driving on a two-lane road in Cass County, the speed limit switched from 40 to 55. Sam accelerated, then eased off the gas.
13: I backed off to stay at 55. It kept going, so then I took my foot off completely, and then it kept going. When I realized this wasn't slowing down, I was just focused on getting it stopped.
11: This Honda Pilot wasn't interested in stopping. It was speeding up.
13: Initially, I tried holding the brake and then holding it and hitting the e-brake. Then I tried pumping the brakes. Then I tried putting it into neutral and nothing happened. Then after that, I just tried park reverse and at that point, I realized this thing's not going to stop.
11: The car's computerized system ignored everything he did. It was calling the shots. Finally, he hit the power button and held it in. The car just kept going faster.
13: I'm watching the road, thinking, I don't know what to do. I can't get it to stop. The only thing I had control over was steering.
11: Now moving at 80 miles per hour, Sam didn't want to take his eyes off the road to dial 911 on his phone, so he tried to place the call through voice commands.
13: My phone said that number's not in your contacts, so I called my mom. She was in the Hardee's drive-thru when I called her, saying, hey, it's happening again.
12: And when he said that it was happening again, I knew exactly what he was talking about.
11: The car had accelerated on its own once before. That's why they'd taken it in.
13: I thought it was maybe gonna stop because it stopped very, very quickly the first time.
12: You know, when we talked through, like, where are you? Can you get it to stop?
13: And then I explained to her that the brakes aren't working.
12: We have a Life 360 app on our phone, so I was able to look and see, like, where he was at and how fast he was going at that point in time.
13: At that point, she knew it was only going 80. I know I can control a car at that speed.
11: The car was racing east down a rural road that didn't have traffic lights in the northern Fargo area, approaching the Minnesota state line. Sam wasn't just afraid of crashing into another car or careening off the road.
12: His big concern was that if a law enforcement officer were to see him, they would think that he was fleeing them.
13: Because on that road, I do know that there's a sheriff that drives back and forth.
12: And at that point, I told him that I was going to get off the phone and I would call 911 and notify them. So I quickly hung up and called 911 and informed them of what was going on.
14: Well, this is going to sound absolutely crazy, but so we've been having problems with my car. We took it to the shop because we had an incident where the accelerator stuck and it wouldn't stop. We managed to get it stopped. They have had the car for like a week. They said it's just fine. Well, my son is driving the car currently because I'm in the loaner car, and he is going down County 17, can't get the car to slow down or stop, and he's going about 80 miles an hour.
12: They probably thought I was crazy.
14: He's worried they're going to try to pull him over because he can't stop. He truly cannot.
15: Okay. No, I understand.
12: It was just so surreal that I think initially it was like, even though we knew it was happening, it felt like it was such a weird dream that I really didn't feel anything much at all other than, oh, I better like let them know this.
15: Okay, it looks like we did let an officer, my partner here, let an officer in the area know already. So I'm going to advise you to not call your son back in case we here try to get a hold of him or the officer tries to call him directly to give him directions, okay?
13: My mom called me back. She wasn't supposed to, but she did.
12: I called him very briefly just to explain they're calling you. They're going to tell you what to do. You need to answer them. And basically said I loved him and I hung up because I didn't want to interfere with our call, but I also wanted him to know that it's very important that you do answer them.
13: Saying goodbye was kind of scary in the sense of I didn't know what was happening next.
16: So we found 98th Avenue crossing Street North.
17: 10-4, east found 90th Avenue crossing 60th. I'll tack one in place for...
11: The pilot was now on 90th Avenue. The straightest road in the area.
13: It was pretty quiet for the most part. There were a few cars, but it's not a bigger roadway. It was just beat trucks pretty much that were on the road. Some of them semis.
11: But it was only two lanes. And soon Sam started to overtake cars and trucks that were going much slower than him.
13: It's really narrow. Only wide enough for two cars. People realize something's not right. A lot of it, there was a good chunk of oncoming traffic, so I was passing on the shoulder, not nicely by any means, but it was enough for him to get around the vehicle. That was scary because going around on the shoulder where it's pretty much loose gravel, the tire starts spinning and losing traction.
11: The only thing to his right off of the shoulder were 20-foot ditches.
13: It was terrifying because those ditches were steep, so I would have just rolled. Not pleasant.
11: The pilot was now going over 90 miles per hour, and every maneuver put Sam at risk of losing control.
13: There's a turn there that wasn't nice to make at that speed. I was really close to spinning out there. It is difficult to keep the wheel straight at that speed. I was really tensed up. My hands were locked on that wheel, not really letting go of it. As long as I kept control, the vehicle didn't spin out.
11: Catherine Dutcher had given her son's cell phone number to the 911 operator, who transmitted it from the dispatch center.
17: 10 for just advising. I also attempted to call Sam.
16: I'm on the phone with him.
17: 10-4.
11: Within moments, Sam was on the phone with a Clay County deputy.
13: He asked me, hey, did you try hitting the power button? Did you try the e-brake?
16: 24, the e-brake, yeah, it doesn't work either.
13: Did you try neutral? Which the answer to all those was yes.
16: I've had him try and shift it to neutral drive, and I've tried it also. It's push button to stop it, but it's not allowing it to shift or turn it off.
13: After he went through those steps, I think he might have been a little stumped on, like, what to do next.
16: 37, you had him try to hit that e-brake, and it won't do anything. Correct. E-brake doesn't do anything. He said it's slowing down about 2 miles an hour, but that's it.
13: I could hear, like, the resonance of the radio and that buzz that the radio makes. I didn't like that they were going back and forth.
16: 37, how much gas do they have left? That's 34 miles now. But
13: I knew it was very serious. It's to the point where it's not just one or two officers. It's multiple, and they're trying to figure out what they want to do about it, and really, I didn't think they exactly knew what to do in this situation, because this stuff doesn't happen very often.
12: My only thought was, like, if no one can get this car to stop, if he can't, you know, do emergency brakes, if he can't turn it off, if he can't jam it, how in the world are they going to get this car to stop? I had hoped that it'd be like kind of a replay of that very first brief situation where it was able to just be stopped quickly. So I think on some level, like, my denial kicked in and it's like, well, you know, this will probably be okay. They'll figure out what to do.
11: 3568, as Sam blew through the intersection at Highway 75, the officers on the radio moved on to the next option.
13: They told me directly, here's what we're going to do. We're going to put spike strips out and you're going to drive over it to pop tires.
16: And let them know I'm going to push sticks out. Please take the tires off. So that should slow them down. Make sure it hits them, I guess.
13: When those tires pop, you lose traction. And most of the time, will spin out, like, even if just one blew at that speed.
11: But first, someone would need to get ahead of Sam to lay down the strips with metal spikes.
16: I'm going to try to get the sticks out there, but I don't think I'm going to get there in time.
13: What I was told on the phone was, we can't do that. We can't get far enough ahead of you.
10: 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How long? And Sam keep his eyes on the road and his hands on the wheel? Find out when Snap Judgment returns.
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10: Welcome back to Vroom. From Snap Judgment's All Systems Down, before the break, Sam Dutcher picked up his family's Honda Pilot from the repair shop. He was supposed to drive it home, but then the car started accelerating on its own. The brakes were not working. The car would not shut off. And now, with police racing to catch up, Sam is trapped behind the wheel of a vehicle that keeps gaining speed. Snap Judgment.
24: It's going to be a
1: 2022 Honda Pilot, white in color, going about 80 miles per hour. The complainant's son is going to be the one driving, reaching speeds of 90 to 100 miles per hour. Cannot slow down or stop the vehicle.
11: Shortly after 5 p.m., Minnesota State Trooper Zach Groover was on his way to turn in a receipt for an oil change he'd gotten earlier that day on his department-issued Dodge Charger when he heard the dispatcher relay the call on the radio.
2: We're right on the border of Fargo and Moorhead, so North Dakota, Minnesota. So I was about 20 miles into Minnesota. It was kind of just a, hey, we've got a runaway car, and it's coming into Minnesota.
3: Can you see if Becker or anybody would be in the area to hopefully help us on the county line if we get there?
2: Hey, I'm about 20 miles in front of this thing, and probably about 7 or 8 miles to the east of kind of the next major intersection that car's coming at. So I figured I can go a little bit faster than 80 miles an hour with my lights and sirens on, and we'll see if I can get up there and get the spike strips set down.
11: He wasn't going to bother to ask anyone if he should get involved.
2: Our policy states that we have to be requested, but then, you know, something like this is kind of it poses a very major traffic safety issue when you've got a car that can't stop going through intersections at 80 miles an hour. So it really does kind of become a life and death thing, because if, you know, you get T-boned at 80 miles an hour, it's not going to be good.
11: Groover hit the gas and came up Highway 9, but couldn't quite get to the intersection ahead of Sam. He saw the lights of Cass County police cars in pursuit of the pilot zoom by as he approached from the south.
2: I hadn't seen Sam go by. I just saw the red and blues go by. So at that point, it was kind of just a race to who was going to get to the intersection faster.
11: The officers were driving larger cars, Chevy Tahoes.
2: They were doing about 80 miles an hour. That's not going to really work. And then that's kind of when it switched in my head. Like, okay, we're going to try to get in front of them.
3: Got a trooper behind you, and then you got one of the clay deputies. We're going to try to send that trooper in front to get the signal.
11: Groover's Charger had a 300-horsepower engine and could go a lot faster than the Tahoe's. So we came up behind them and floored it.
2: Once we got up to the road that they were on, I believe it took me about a minute to catch up to the Cass County deputy.
3: 3568, I'm going to be coming around here if you just want to give me some room.
2: My top speed on that road was around 130.
1: 219 to Cass deputy, I'm coming up on your left pass.
2: And then I went around him, and that was kind of the moment where it's like, there's no car here. Where is this car?
11: When he passed the other officers in the left lane, the pilot was nowhere to be found. Sam was going so fast that he had pulled away from the police cars in pursuit. Groover went as fast as the Charger would let him.
2: You know, just kind of going pedal to the metal, and I could see taillights up ahead. And then finally, when I was able to, I hit my front radar, and once I was able to get a speed on him, he was doing 113, and it was kind of like okay. He's not doing 80 miles an hour.
3: 37, still on the phone with him.
13: I saw in my mirrors the red and blue flashing lights. Knowing they were there definitely brought a little bit of peace of mind, because it means that they have caught up to me.
3: 290, did you get in front of him yet?
1: I'm right behind him. We're in the hills. I don't want to pass. We're doing 113.
2: He was quite a ways ahead of me, so I really wasn't directly behind him for very long.
13: I remember him going around me on the side, the lights on.
2: At that point, I passed him just before we got into the town of Hitterdahl.
1: 290 in front of him. We're just hit city Hitterdahl.
3: No more center.
11: Before he could think about getting far enough ahead of Sam to drop the stop sticks, Groover realized they were coming up on the intersection with Highway 32 in the town of Hitterdahl.
3: That's a very busy intersection. Might be worth you shooting in front of them. I'm just blocking it so you can continue straight through it.
2: It turned from like, we're going to get in front of him and put sticks down to, I need to get up there and block this intersection so he doesn't T-bone a car coming through at 113.
3: 37 there, Clay County, 90th Avenue North, 50th Street, eastbound, 90 miles an hour, no brakes.
13: I didn't know what was happening. I didn't know what was going on. I didn't know what was going to happen next. But what I did know was, up until the end of the road, or until I lost control, it was going to continue driving.
4: By now the sun had set. Visibility was getting worse. To further complicate things, Sam was headed for an intersection where the oncoming cross traffic didn't have a stop sign.
2: It's an uncontrolled intersection going north and south. After you go through that intersection is a set of railroad tracks that's pretty frequently blocked by trains.
1: Central Copy just advising they're going through stop signs eastbound along 90th Avenue.
4: Sam barreling east could potentially T-bone another vehicle at high speed.
13: I mean, my thought wasn't what's safest for me. It's what is safest for other drivers. I was honestly more worried about hurting other people than myself. I would have thrown the vehicle off the side of the road before I would have let it hit anyone.
4: Groover slowed down at the intersection with his lights flashing to stop the cross traffic on the highway.
2: I felt like I had a pretty good distance on him and was like, okay, we can get here, get this intersection blocked, and then he just kind of came out of nowhere.
13: Kind of take a deep breath. Because of those cars on the side of the road, I don't have a lot of room.
2: He was doing at least 112 miles an hour through that intersection.
13: Very scary, because it's still speed that if you make one mistake, things will go wrong.
2: Yeah, that was kind of a major moment, just watching him go flying by.
13: I remember I had to swerve around a car at the stop sign.
2: And he had to do a pretty good jerk around me just so he didn't rear-end me, thankfully. So, kind of had a bit of a win there.
13: I felt relieved that I got past there, but I also didn't know what was ahead.
4: Sam's pilot flew by Groover in a blur, but now the officer had to catch up and pass Sam again.
2: He was a ways in front of me, but I don't think it took me too horribly long to get caught back up to him. Kind of a minute or so. I was able to just put the pedal to the floor and go. My max speed was 141 miles an hour.
4: Groover was still on the radio with the Clay County deputies. One who was on the phone with Sam, and another who was also driving the next closest car in pursuit.
3: If I remember right, this 90,000 now goes to T in Becker County, doesn't it?
4: As the officer spoke, they crossed from Clay County into Becker County and realized that they had about 3 or 4 miles before the paved road would end.
3: Terminal 1-724, just so you're aware, once you get into Becker County, Becker County 14, tees off at County 7, east to Hitterdahl, the T intersection.
2: The pavement came to a T, and then on the other side of the T was a gravel road. And once that gravel road ended, it turns into a dirt field, but it was slightly offset from the gravel.
13: I kept glancing over the GPS map. That road ended. I knew this road's going to a T. What's going to happen?
2: Doing 113 on the gravel would have been scary enough, and I don't think he would have been able to negotiate that little curve.
13: It was a steep slope at the end that I would just crash into.
4: It was becoming a race against the clock, and 3 to 4 miles wasn't a lot of ground to cover going speeds of more than 100 miles per hour.
2: After watching him go through Hitterdahl, it was, we're going to have to be a ways ahead of him to be able to get out and get those stop six down.
3: 290, you got about 4 miles, and that's going to be. So if you can get in front of it, slow down, do it now. Otherwise, we're just going to have to see what happens.
2: I knew I wasn't going to have time to, you know, stop my squad, get out of my squad, run to the trunk, get my stop sticks down, and get them thrown out on the ground.
1: Yeah, 10-4, I think we're not going to be able to get six. He's going too fast.
2: So it was kind of, it shifted from putting stop sticks down to how else can we get this car stopped?
11: 18-year-old Sam Dutcher knew the road ahead of him was coming to an end, and the cops would not be able to drop the spike strips to slow him down. And his car was still gaining speed.
13: It was slowly accelerating. I think it topped off at 125. Not a nice speed to drive at. It was almost like a roller coaster. That's the closest I can compare it to. Controlling it got difficult because I was starting to get tired. It was just that my brain was rushing, just pumping adrenaline. I started questioning, how much longer can I keep doing this?
11: Sam was deep into this nightmare. One slight jerk of the steering wheel, one little pothole on the road, and anything could happen.
3: Heard some medics that way. Medics and we're all standby.
13: My thought was, there's no way I'm making it through this. I'm gonna die. I prayed, saying, please let me make this through this.
11: He tried to stay focused on the road and not imagine the worst.
13: I don't feel there was really room to think about what could happen. I just needed to focus on what is going on and staying in control, because if I start focusing on other things, there's a good chance at that speed you are losing control and dying. I was just in a state of mind of, this is what's going on. I need to deal with this right now. Nothing else right now really matters.
11: Back at home, his mother Catherine was trying to get updates from the 911 operator.
14: I'm the same mom that called about my kids just a little bit ago.
0: Okay, here it is. The reckless driver.
14: Oh, right. Except his accelerator stuck.
0: Oh, okay.
12: It was scary knowing that I, like, couldn't be there. And so I called just to follow up and, like, do you guys know where the officers are at? Have they found them? Have they been able to do anything? What are they doing? So it was more of a sense of me wanting to know what happened.
0: They're on the phone with him now. We have officers from all over and medical all coming to him, okay?
14: Okay, my husband and I are driving out there too.
0: Yes, I can understand. It's got to be extremely stressful. We have, but they are talking with him directly, okay? So they're trying to help him get this taken care of in the safest way possible. And we've got officers and troopers and all sorts of people going towards him. Okay.
12: And when they said that, I think that was the first time I really panicked and thought, like, oh my God, I think my kid's going to die. The whole idea of that they had all these people going towards them made me feel like they were anticipating the worst and planning for it.
0: We've got people that are getting there as fast as they can.
14: I know.
0: All right.
14: Okay.
0: Okay, we're all keeping our fingers crossed for him.
14: Okay, thank you.
0: You're welcome.
12: I felt pretty sick to my stomach. It felt like time was so slow. I had to just sit and wait and trust that they were doing everything that they could do.
3: We are 300 Street, just hitting Becker County, 90th Avenue North.
11: Out on the road, it was time for a desperate last-ditch effort to prevent a tragedy.
2: At 113 miles an hour, we had about 53 seconds before we hit the tee. We were not far. We were running out of time, we were running out of road, and running out of options.
11: The first option was to do a pursuit intervention technique, a pit, where officers chasing vehicles will nudge the other car from behind to make it spin out. But Groover doubted it could be done on such a narrow road at speeds in excess of 113 miles per hour.
2: We don't train at those speeds, so it was kind of just a, we don't really know what's going to happen. And obviously, you know, we don't want to try to do a pit on him and then have him go into the ditch sideways and roll a bunch of times, because that's, I would say that's just as dangerous as him going off the tee at 113 and seeing what happens.
3: Do you have any other ideas? I guess let's make it out before we hit that tee. And getting out in front of it and trying that route.
2: We were kind of just radioing things. So it was kind of a, you know, we're all talking through each other.
5: Copy. State units, go to LTAC 1, so everybody's on the same channel.
2: We were bouncing ideas off of each other just to kind of try to see what we could get done.
3: 704, what do you think? We'll just watch him.
11: Then Groover had an idea.
2: Just get in front of him and kind of match his speed, let him kind of just make soft contact and just ride the brakes down to till we got stopped.
3: You're 90, if that's your plan. You don't have much room left before T, so if you can do it, go for it.
2: There was kind of a little bit of a thought of, obviously I'm driving a kind of a mid-sized car and he's in a larger SUV. So, you know, if he starts pushing me, we go sideways into the ditch. This probably isn't going to end the best.
3: 290, I'm going to be pulling up next to you. I'll try to get in front of you and add a little extra brake power.
11: Groover, doing about 130 miles per hour, got ahead and passed Sam.
13: I noticed him going in front of me. I didn't know what he was doing.
2: I was in front of Sam. I started slowing down, and it hadn't been relayed to Sam yet to run into the back of me.
3: 37 is still on the phone with him.
13: I didn't know what was going on because they never told me, hey, this is what we want you to do. In my mindset at the time, it was he just pulled in front of me. Oh, shoot, I don't want to hit him. So I'll go around him.
3: Hey! June, do you want him to go into the back of your car? So I'll have 37 down.
2: He actually gets up next to me, and it was kind of at that moment where it's like, uh-oh. You know, if he gets in front of me, I don't know if I'm going to get back in front of him.
3: 37, have him go in the back of this car. 290, you want me to get contact with you and you'll fall?
2: We were kind of neck and neck, both speeding up.
6: Do we have them on the phone that's in the car?
3: Copy, I got the driver on the phone here.
11: The deputy on the phone with Sam told him what the plan was.
13: He told me, so I want you to hit the car that's gonna pull up in front of you. You want me to what? I repeated that to him. So you want me to hit the cop car that's pulling in front of me? That's not something I really care to do. But I thought was this could not end well.
7: He's going to allow the person to hit him in the back.
2: Once I got in front of him and started slowing down, something started to slow the car down as well.
13: It was weird because collision, automatic braking started kicking on, I think. It felt like we were probably slowed down to 80. The vehicle was making itself engine brake. Why did every other safety feature on this vehicle fail? But that one worked.
2: It was kind of a, okay, hey, this is going really well. And we were slowing down, and he wasn't hitting me, and I was kind of thinking, hey, this might actually work.
8: I think the forward collision isn't letting him hit me. We're slowing down.
3: That worked.
13: I was starting to think, hey, it's not going to hit the vehicle. That's nice.
2: I was watching him in my driver's side mirror. And I'm like, okay, he's, you know, he's coming up, but he's not hitting me.
13: It was really close. I remember seeing the back of his car.
2: We're slowing down, and I think I was down to about 20 miles an hour, and I lost his headlight in the driver's side mirror.
13: It felt like time slowed down, and then smack.
3: Hold him.
2: When he hit me, I think that I was doing about 20 miles an hour, and once he hit me, I just dynamited the brakes.
3: First stop.
2: Oh. After he hit me, we came to a pretty immediate stop. My squad was enough to just keep his car from moving still.
13: I was just sitting there, frozen kind of in shock, when they came to my passenger side door, opened it up, saying, get out of the car. the wheels were still spinning when I got out. It was still running, trying to go.
9: Are we good?
2: I've never been rear-ended before. I know my head smacked the headrest, and it was a pretty good jolt.
9: Oh, that hit hard. That was like, it was slowing down, and then it wasn't.
15: Yeah, I'm glad you guys were in the area.
9: It's a good thing we had a charger. I don't know. Because, I mean, he was doing...
15: I was going 113.
9: When I caught up to him, he was, 114.
16: Station 724, did you say that the vehicle stopped?
3: Both four cars stopped. All medics can clear. We're good.
13: I got out of the car, then I went and sat in the grass and just sat there and kind of zoned out for I don't know how long. My brain kind of just broke. I was kind of just in a sensory overload.
2: He was cool, calm, and collected. He was kind of just standing in the ditch.
13: Groover will say I was calm. I wouldn't say it was calm. I'd say I shut down, but I'm part of that. Also, I'm on the spectrum, so don't really show emotions as much. I mean, I was in the mindset of, I want to go home. I want to go to bed. I wanted my day to be over.
12: He called me himself when they got the vehicle stopped and he got out. And he's like, Mom, I'm out of the car. I'm okay. And then I just wanted to see him to know it was actually like real. I mean, it was amazing, but it also felt like it wasn't real. I was like, how could you like run into the back of a law enforcement car at the speed that you're going to get stopped and not even be injured? Like, it didn't make any real sense till I actually saw him. I was thanking God, like, you know, thank you, God, for not killing my kid. Thank you for keeping him safe.
13: It felt like a miracle, very much so.
2: It was kind of a sigh of relief, knowing that we were able to get it stopped and not have to watch him, go off of a tee at 113 miles an hour. You don't really realize kind of what you did until after the fact, and it's kind of like, okay, this is pretty cool.
17: So when you got home that night, did you tell your wife what happened?
2: Absolutely not.
12: The thing that I was even more floored about that I found out that next week during this whole thing was that his wife was like seriously pregnant at the time, ready to give birth to his very first son, and to think about that he put his life on the line to save my son, knowing that he had his first one on the way. Like, that was even more, like, amazing to me. I remember him walking up to me, sticking out his hand like he was going to shake my hand, and I'm like, seriously, can I hug you? I mean, you saved my kid's life. I don't really feel like a handshake is, like, doing justice.

a huge thank you to Sam Dutcher and his mother, Catherine Johnson Dutcher, along with Minnesota State Trooper Zach Groover, for sharing their story with the Snap. Sam is currently a student at the North Dakota State College of Science, where he's studying to become an auto mechanic. Very special thanks to Lieutenant Mike Lee of the Minnesota State Patrol as well. The original score for that piece was by Renzo Gorio, was edited by Anna Sussman, was produced by Bo Walsh. After the break, we're blasting off to outer space. Stay tuned.

0: 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A program called Ambient Traveler 4 on the next Hearts of Space.
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0: Welcome back to the Vroom episode from Snap's All Systems Down series. My name is Glenn Washington. And next, we're going to deep space, where any little problem immediately becomes a very big problem. Producer John Facile has the story.
1: Jupiter and Saturn. These giant planets and the moon surrounding them will be looked at close up by two 1,800-pound spacecraft loaded with cameras and scientific instruments. Called Voyagers, the two 12-foot-high NASA spacecraft are being prepared...
2: Voyager 1 and Voyager 2 are two unmanned probes that were launched into space in 1977 to explore the outer planets of our solar system. They visited and took pictures of Jupiter, Saturn, Uranus, Neptune, and then everybody figured that after that, they'd lose power or freeze and drift off into space. But that didn't happen. Their instruments kept working, kept sending back precious data about how space changes the further you get away from our sun. And then, in the 2010s, they became the first man-made objects to leave our solar system and cross into interstellar space, the mostly empty space between our solar system and all of the others in the Milky Way galaxy.
3: You know, I like to describe them as twin sisters. At launch, they were identical, but over the years, different things have broken on them. And so one doesn't have very good hearing. The other one lost its sense of touch. They're my parents, grandparents. I think of them as senior citizens, yeah. You want them to have a good, full life.
2: Susie Dodd has been with the Voyagers almost her entire career. Since 2010, she's been project manager, working at NASA's Jet Propulsion Lab in Pasadena, California.
4: What are your worst fears on this job? Like, what keeps you up at night?
3: That's pretty easy, actually. For Voyager, my worst fear is we send a bad command, and it ends the life of a spacecraft.
4: So, I believe it was July 21st, 2023?
3: 2020, yeah. I hear about it from our team. This is happening. It should be talking to us now, and it's not.
2: On July 21st, 2023, Susie's team sent a command to Voyager 2, telling it to turn its satellite dish 2 degrees towards Earth.
3: We have to keep Voyager's antenna pointed at the Earth. Over time, it drifts slightly. It'll drift off point. We're sending a pretty simple type of command saying, move it 2 steps back toward the center.
2: But 2 days later, on July 23rd, the stream of data coming in from Voyager 2 went silent.
3: Maybe our ground data software is offline or something like that. So you have to rule out all the things on the ground. But once you do that, then there's only one thing that can be the problem, which is the spacecraft.
2: The spacecraft, Voyager 2, that was over 12 billion miles away.
3: Once you looked at that command string, we knew exactly what happened.
2: They found a problem. In the last command, they'd sent to Voyager 2 days earlier, telling it to turn its satellite dish 2 degrees towards Earth, someone had put the wrong number of degrees in the command.
3: Instead of moving the antenna back toward the center, it sent it the other way. So it was even further off. Instead of bringing it back to the Earth, we pointed it more away from us.
2: It was a typo. A typo had taken out contact with Voyager 2.
3: It's bad. I mean, it's really bad.
2: This kind of error, losing contact with a spacecraft like this, would put all kinds of eyes on the Voyager program. They'd have new processes, new cross-checks, new layers of supervision.
3: Those all cost money. We'll just stop the Voyager mission.
4: And then you would have to go out and talk to people like me and say, Voyager's over. That would be your responsibility.
3: Yeah.
4: Do you know who sent the command?
3: Yeah. I mean, there are a couple people that have the blame for the error.
4: Were you angry?
3: Yeah.
4: What's Susie angry look like?
3: You should ask my husband.
2: There was no time to waste. Every minute, Voyager 2 hurtled over 500 miles further away from Earth. Susie and her team turned to the Deep Space Network, the DSN, a network of satellite dishes spread across the globe. The DSN scanned the skies for any sign of life. 10 days passed before they finally heard something.
3: Something called carrier signals, which are radio waves without any information on those radio waves.
2: The faintest heartbeat coming all the way from Voyager 2. But they couldn't talk back. Now, because of where Voyager 2 is flying relative to the Earth, there's only one satellite dish on Earth that can talk to it. It's in Australia, outside Canberra.
4: The Canberra dish is humongous, right?
3: 70 meters in diameter.
4: It's just like a couple of buildings.
3: It fits inside the Rose Bowl.
2: A Rose Bowl-sized satellite dish trying to talk to Voyager 2's dish, which is about the size of a hot tub, and all the way across the chasm of space. Susie and her team, sweating this out in a conference room at JPL, don't have a lot of options.
3: So we said, let's do the shout.
2: What if they marshaled all of the Canberra dish's energy, 100 kilowatts, enough to power an office building, and put it into one single powerful signal, a shout across space?
3: I would call it more of a blast than a shout. You can think of a James Bond movies where they're like giant lasers, you know, shooting down satellites or something like that. It's akin to a laser, but it's not optical. It's radio. I mean, you're just putting lots and lots of power to send a signal with as much energy as possible toward Voyager.
4: Extra loud?
3: Yes, extra loud. Exactly.
2: So Susie and her team load up the new command to reverse the typo and tell Voyager 2 to point its dish back towards Earth.
3: You better believe we had like 10 people review the command, make sure it was correct this time.
2: And then they send out this blast that goes roaring through space in search of Voyager 2. Because Voyager 2 is so far away, they have to wait 2 days before they know anything.
4: Now, what are those 2 days like for you where you're waiting?
3: You're planning on what happens if it doesn't go correctly. Plan B options, basically.
4: But it sounds like there really wasn't a plan B.
3: There wasn't an easy plan B, for sure. Do I get stressed? I do get stressed, yes.
2: 2 weeks had gone by since they first lost contact with Voyager 2. But then, at 12:29 a.m. on August 4th, a familiar voice reached the DSN satellite ears with news about plasma, galactic rays, and the magnetic field in interstellar space. It was Voyager 2. The shout had worked.
4: And how did that feel?
3: Very relieving. Very relieving. I was still mad. I was still mad we had done it, but I was relieved that we were able to recover the spacecraft.
2: Against all expectations, Voyager 1 and Voyager 2 are still out there, over 13 billion miles away, and they're still talking to us. They're the most distant man-made objects and the oldest spacecraft

0: 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And so you don't miss a moment. 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KQED in San Francisco is Snap's orbiting Hall of Justice. On Team Snap, the union represented producers, artists, editors, and engineers are members of the National Association of Broadcast Employees and Technicians, Communications Workers of America, AFL-CIO, Local 51. Snap is brought to you by the team that comes to a full stop at each and every stop sign, except for the Uber producer, Mr. Mark Ristich, who believes that traffic signs are traffic suggestions. And there's Nancy Lopez, Pat Mesiti Miller, Anna Sussman, Renzo Gorio, John Facile, Sheena Sheely, Teo Ducat, Flo Wiley, Bo Walsh, Marissa Dodge. And this is not the news. No way is this news. In fact, your car could develop a mind of its own and insist on driving you and a cold six-pack to the beach every Friday when you're supposed to be at work. Bad car. And you would still not be as far away from the news as this is. But this is PRX.
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2: Stardate July 12th. It's hard to map a forest when you're standing in the middle of it. You see the trees that are close by, but most of the forest is blocked out. Astronomers have faced the same challenge when trying to map the Milky Way galaxy. We're right in the middle of it, surrounded by bright stars and dark dust clouds, so we can't get an overall picture of the whole thing. But nature has provided a way to see the forest through the trees. Galactic radio. Big clouds of hydrogen gas emit radio waves at a wavelength of 21 centimeters, 8 1/4 inches. The radio waves pass through the intervening material, giving us a good outline of the structure of the Milky Way. That wavelength is produced when hydrogen atoms get bumped up to a higher energy level. When the atoms drop back to their base level, they emit radio waves. This process plays out most commonly in clouds where new stars are being born. Mapping the clouds revealed that the Milky Way is a spiral galaxy, a beautiful cosmic pinwheel. And measuring the motions of the clouds reveals how the pinwheel spins. So a lot of what we know about the Milky Way has come to us through the broadcasts of galactic radio. The Milky Way arcs across the east as night falls. You need dark skies to see it. The center of the galaxy is in Sagittarius, which is low in the southeast. It's easy to pick out because its stars form the outline of a teapot. Today's program was made possible by Mercer Caverns in Calaveras County in California's historic gold country. More information at mercercaverns.net. For the McDonald Observatory, I'm Billy Henry.

0: Hello, everybody. This is Keith's panel, and we're going to start a new series of Science Studio programs this year. And my first guest is a chemist. He's a chair. He's a researcher. And he comes from the great state of Missouri, or Missouri, depending upon your options. His name is Justin Walensky. And Justin, welcome to Science Studio.
1: Thank you. It's good to be here.
0: What this program is all about is trying to put out there into the big ether the idea that scientists are nothing particularly special. They've just chosen a career which is not the normal career for most Americans, I must say. That is science. And we'll get into your science. It deals with actinides, and we'll find out what the devil they are. But tell us what you were thinking when you were a little

0: kid, we like to find out a little bit about the background. You 8, 9, 10, 7, whatever. What did you think about those days? What did you do?
1: I spent a lot of time playing school with my sister, so I always wanted to be a teacher.
0: You were the headmaster?
1: Yes, exactly.
0: Okay. So already the administrative aspect was clear.
1: Very much so. And so I would I would always try and be the teacher and but I loved playing sports. I played baseball almost through high school.
0: Were you a hitter or a pitcher or just an outfielder?
1: I always played second base because I really didn't have an arm for shortstop or third. And I usually was leadoff or second. Because I was speedy.
0: Of all of the American sports, actually, baseball is the one I enjoy the most.
1: Yes.
0: All right. It's almost every single pitch can dramatically overturn what's been happening for the previous period of time.
1: Yes.
0: And of all the things, I like double plays.
1: Yeah, yeah.
0: I've never seen a triple play. That must be wonderful. But yes. Double plays, really well-coordinated ballet.
1: Yes, yes. One time when I was in Little League, a ball was hit to me. I think I was playing short at the time. It was hit to me, and I was able just to grab it, step on second, throw to first, and I had an unassisted double play. It was the coolest thing in my whole career. Right. I was probably 10 years old.
0: And that was before cell phones, and so nobody was taking a video.
1: Yes, yes. So there's no record of it whatsoever.
0: Which makes it better because you can embellish the story.
1: Yes, exactly.
0: So you were a sports person anyway.
1: Yes.
0: That's good.
1: Yep.
0: Did you like academics?
1: Yeah, I was always a nerdy kid. Always liked science, especially, was really liked math, mostly math. I started actually as a math major in college,
0: Do your sisters also mathematically oriented?
1: No, my sister is a counselor. She does, count therapy. So I was her first test subject, I suppose.
0: Okay. So this business about math.
1: Yeah.
0: I mean, it seems to me that if you can persevere, and I know at first quite often children, I've got five, have difficulty with math.
1: Yeah.
0: You know, this X.
1: Yep.
0: Where the devil does X come from? What is X? Why do you bring X into this? Just explain to me with words. And I say, well, you know, mathematics, you've got to have some unknowns, and X is usually a good enough letter.
1: Right.
0: And a lot of people don't feel comfortable with that.
1: Yes.
0: All right. And therefore, math gets short shrift, I think, in American education.
1: Yes. I call it I usually teach general chemistry too, which has a lot of math in it because of equilibrium and kinetics and things like that. And so we solve a lot of algebra, and I always say, we're just finding the X factor here. And so I think people get a little, oh, okay, it's just the X factor. I get that. So it's a little bit, it soothes things over a little bit.
0: So you're good at math. You like science in general. But then at some stage, you've got to make a decision.
1: Yeah.
0: Go to college or not go to college.
1: Yep.
0: Although in those days, perhaps fewer people of your background, perhaps, chose not to go to college.
1: Yeah.
0: But you decided. Where did you go and why?
1: I went to a very small institution called New College of Florida. It's in Sarasota, Florida, and it was about 650 students total. But it's a state school, so it was an amazing opportunity. So I got very, one-on-one, lots of one-on-one kind of.
0: Does that school still exist in the same format?
1: It does. It's a little bit bigger. But that's the, So it still is a state school. It's now up to 850, I think, students.
0: Oh, that's lovely.
1: Yes.
0: Is it very restrictive on who you have to go? Good test scores and the rest of it.
1: It typically, I think it really reaches out to non-traditional students, though. I think it really, I didn't have great test scores. I've never been a good test taker, and probably when I know what's on the test, I do really well. But when I don't know what's on the test, I'm like, whatever. I don't know what to study. So.
0: You mean the teacher should give you the test for the day before, and then you'll do very well.
1: Exactly.
0: The next day. Nothing to do with cheating.
1: Yeah, exactly. So the I did really well in school, and the reason I chose New College was I went to Sarasota High in Sarasota, Florida, and. They had an internship and they said, well, what do you want to do? And I really wanted to be a teacher. And I thought, well, since I'm going through high school, I don't want to do this again. So I will, I want to be a college professor. And I didn't really know what college professors did. I thought it was just all teaching. And so New College was right down the road from my house. And so I decided.
0: Also, you commuted.
1: Yeah, so I commuted all through we did not have the money in order for me to pay for college. So so I worked about 30 to 40 hours a week, mostly doing graveyard shifts.
0: What did you do? What was your job?
1: I did roadside assistance. So I was in a call center in downtown Sarasota. And so I worked
0: By roadside, you mean you were on a telephone somewhere?
1: Yeah, so
0: you
1: I was
0: careering up and down the road.
1: Correct, yes. So I was in the call center taking the call from somebody who needed assistance. And so it was a nationwide company, so I got to know the geography of the U.S. And Canada very well.
0: I've got to interject here. Just once I had a problem.
1: Uh-huh.
0: Called in the call center.
1: Mm-hmm.
0: It was for my car, which is a Mercedes at the time. And I call up and they say, oh, yes, yeah. They found out who I was, what my car was.
1: Mm-hmm.
0: And I said, well, I've just had an accident or an issue, should I say.
1: Yeah.
0: Outside of Fort Stockton.
1: Uh-huh.
0: We don't find a Fort Stockton. I said, well, from your perspective, you're in New York. Look at San Antonio, look at El Paso, and about in the middle,
1: mm-hmm.
0: you'll find Fort Stockton.
1: Yeah.
0: And they said, nope, there is nothing in between El Paso and San Antonio. So that was a lot of use.
1: Yes.
0: I had to get the local sheriffs, and it was a long story.
1: Yes. Fort Stockton, I think, is on I-10, right?
0: Oh, yeah.
1: Because I think I stopped there on my trip from Florida to California.
0: Yeah.
1: And
0: oh, it is.
1: Went to the Pizza Hut in Fort Stockton.
0: Oh, and they've got subways there and all
1: yes,
0: sorts of
1: yes.
0: things.
1: Yes, yes, yes. So I know it exists.
0: Yes. But the people who help you
1: yes,
0: on
1: yes.
0: the freeway
1: yes.
0: don't.
1: Yes.
0: Okay, so you were in this new college, new
1: yep.
0: university.
1: Mm-hmm.
0: Then what? You get a degree and you think, oh my goodness.
1: Yep.
0: Oh dear, I've got to make another decision.
1: Yep.
0: Work or play.
1: So then, I really wanted to, so I told my advisor that I really wanted to be a professor at a university. At that time, I had gone to Lawrence Livermore National Lab, and that's where I did my undergraduate research in the Bay Area. And I loved it there. I did research in in Nevada test site, there was a lot of nuclear weapon explosions, underground nuclear test sites.
0: Oh, so you've actually witnessed an underground explosion of a nuclear weapon?
1: No, but so that was what we did was we took rock from the Nevada test site, and then we would take a solution that modeled the groundwater with radioactive compounds in it. And we would see how it migrated through the environment.
0: So you've got a solution of radioactive material.
1: Yep.
0: And you've got rocks which are from the groundwater.
1: From the test site, yes.
0: Mm-hmm. From the test site.
1: Yep.
0: Uncontaminated, presumably.
1: Correct. Mm-hmm.
0: And then you let them fester together for a period of time.
1: Correct.
0: And then dry them off. And
1: yep.
0: find out how far the radioactive material
1: yes.
0: penetrated the rock.
1: Correct. So you do the flow-through experiment and you find out what's – so you do some spectrometry to figure out, okay, what came out the other end. But then my project was then looking so if you take a piece of plastic, a special piece of plastic, and you put it over the rock core – that's called radiography. And so we did alpha radiography because most of the – things that we're looking for were alpha emitters.
0: An alpha particle is a helium nucleus for
1: right.
0: those of you out there.
1: Yes.
0: And it doesn't do an awful lot of damage because it
1: correct.
0: Really stops at the first barrier to migration.
1: Exactly.
0: And a piece so what of it, paper will do quite
1: yep.
0: well.
1: And so basically that plexiglass or the plastic that's over it, when the alpha decay happens, the alpha particle will penetrate the plastic, and then you'll image it, and you'll see where exactly you find it. And we found that it was very much associated with iron and manganese minerals. And so that's what it's called sorption. And so that's where the radionuclides would really sorb onto. And so we thought, oh, this is great. Well, you know, if we can, you know, have a better idea of how to stop radioactive material if we, you know, have more iron and manganese minerals. So
0: I don't know if you ever went through this, but in England in the early Cold War, mm-hmm. we built all sorts of protective sites. Uh-huh. And at one stage, the government told us that, well, you now have 4-minute warning in case the Russians in those days would send a rocket. Mm-hmm. So those 4 minutes, we've given you this extra time to protect yourself. What should you do? First thing is you will rush outside and whitewash all your windows. Secondly, you will come back indoors, jump into a big piece of paper, heavy paper, wrap yourself in that, go to the inside of the room, the most inside of the uh-huh. house.
1: Yep.
0: Then you are protected to the most that we could guarantee. And the paper was, of course, for the alpha particles.
1: Yes, yes,
0: and
1: yes.
0: Then the whitewash.
1: Yes.
0: And we took it in. We just assumed that was some
1: yes.
0: good advice.
1: Yep, that's awesome.
0: Anyway, so this was exciting. Did you publish that work?
1: National Labs have secret publications.
0: Okay.
1: And so we published it in basically it was so the project was funded by I think it was by the Nevada test site or something like that. It was in an internal.
0: Okay.
1: And so we published a report. The woman I worked with is she just retired from Livermore, but she still is like, oh, we should publish that work. but that was the New College. We had to do an original research thesis.
0: That's lovely.
1: And that was my thesis. So
0: this
1: my
0: like
1: thesis
0: a very
1: is
0: nice college.
1: It is very good.
0: Yes.
1: Yes.
0: Okay. Now you've got a job to find.
1: Yes.
0: But you want to go on for a PhD.
1: Correct.
0: So where did you go?
1: So I went to UC Irvine, so University of California, Irvine. Because at the time, my advisor, she was a very smart woman. She said, you know, if you want to do academia, you got to work with the best. I said, okay. And she's like, and you have to really be the best in your field. So we thought, okay, well, not too many people work on F elements, so I can be the best if
0: just explain F elements.
1: Sorry. So the bottom of the periodic table, the two rows, the lanthanides and the actinides. So that we call those the F elements because they have four F orbitals. So my advisor Bill Evans at Irvine, I had no idea that you could make a compound in the lab, you know, with your bare hands, well, not your bare hands, in a glove box, and then you could crystallize it and get an X-ray structure of what you made for the very first time.
0: Right.
1: And I thought that was just so cool.
0: Do you remember your first crystal structure?
1: Absolutely.
0: Tell us.
1: It was a total accident. I had mixed.
0: As are many discoveries in science.
1: Yep.
0: We call it serendipity, but
1: yes.
0: sometimes it means that you've done the calculation incorrectly or you've added one before the other.
1: Yep.
0: There's always a reason.
1: Yep. And so I had this crystal structure. It was a samarium, and it ended up being this not what we expected. It ended up being this big cluster with chlorides and all kinds of stuff. And I just looked at it and I was like, ugh, this is not what I wanted, you know. But I walked it into Bill's office, and I remember very distinctly, because it probably shaped the rest of my career, him being so excited about it and being like, this is great. This is what, you know, blah, blah, blah. And I was like, what? This is a disaster. And no. You know, write this up. We're going to publish. And I thought, this man is insane. But again, his enthusiasm just pushed me to do better and do more. So
0: that's wonderful. We all need an enthusiastic mentor.
1: Yes.
0: You're listening to Science Studio. My name is Keith Pannell, and our guest today is Justin Walensky from the University of Missouri, where he is both a researcher and an administrator in the sense he's the chair. We'll be back in one moment.
2: 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I'm Dr. David Neasel.
3: And I'm Dr. Norbert Herzog.
2: If you're looking to big box stores to tell you what season it is, you'd be confused. Halloween decorations in August and then Christmas in September. But for Dave and I, it's clear. This is flu season.
3: To rate how quickly a virus can spread, scientists use a term called R-naught, which describes how many additional people one sick person can infect.
2: Influenza virus has an R-naught of about 1 or 2, meaning 2 extra people will get sick. So R-naught is a good estimate on how fast the flu will spread.
3: The COVID-19 virus is slightly higher, with about 1.5 to 2.5. But measles virus has an R-naught between 12 and 18, making it the most transmissible virus in an unvaccinated population.
2: Another microbe with the same R-naught is Bordetella pertussis, which causes whooping cough. Chickenpox has an R-naught of 9 to 10.
3: This would all be scary if we didn't have tools, but we do. The MMR vaccine nearly wiped out measles as a childhood disease in America 5 years ago. But then the vaccination rates fell, and measles is back.
2: That's why health experts are emphasizing vaccination to slow its spread. 95% of us must be vaccinated to reach herd immunity, when nearly all of us are protected.
3: Despite what anti-vaxxers say, it's crucial to know vaccines work, and the MMR vaccine against measles does not cause autism.
2: Allowing your child to get these diseases carries complication risks, including pneumonia, seizures, and even death. As always, get your doctor's advice. We are Drs. David Niesel and Norbert Herzog at UTMB and Quinnipiac University, where biomedical discoveries shape the future of medicine. For much more and our disclaimer, go to medicaldiscoverynews.com or listen to our podcast on your favorite podcast service.
0: Keith Pannell here, welcoming you back to Science Studio with my guest, Justin Walensky from the University of Missouri. And Justin was just telling us this first serendipitous discovery, which to him was not what he'd wanted, but what he'd planned, but it was exactly enough to enthuse Bill Evans, a very famous inorganic chemist from California, and that started you getting more excited about the work you were doing. And presumably it made you realize, hey, you don't have to be that accurate. You know, you've got the wrong stoichiometry. Maybe something interesting will come out anyway.
1: Yes, exactly.
0: That's a dirty secret for scientists who do synthetic work like I do.
1: Yes.
0: And like Justin.
1: Yes.
0: So what transpired?
1: So we ended up publishing that work. And then...
0: Where did it go? Inorganic chemistry or...?
1: That one went to Organometallics.
0: Okay.
1: And then I was there for about 4 years. So I worked with lanthanides. So the 4F block... the non-radioactive ones first, except for promethium. And then the last 2 years I worked on thorium and uranium, so in the actinide series.
0: Okay. So let's talk a little bit about actinides, because mm-hmm. I know that your career has developed.
1: Yep.
0: Taking leaps forward or steps forward from the work you did with Bill Evans, mm-hmm. and actinides feature very strongly in your research posture.
1: Yes.
0: First of all, why actinides? Where does that word come from?
1: So actinium is the first element in that series, and so actikos is a Greek word meaning beam or ray, and so they always knew that it was radioactive. And so the next one is thorium in that series, and that's named after the Roman god of war, Thor.
0: Can you go through the whole series?
1: Mostly, I think. So then protactinium, which I have no idea. I forgot what that is named after. And then uranium, and then you have the planets. So uranium, neptunium, and plutonium. Americium is named after America, because europium is right above it and it's named after Europe. Americium, curium, californium, berkelium.
0: You've done well.
1: Yeah.
0: Because I can recite the periodic table from hydrogen, but when I get to the lanthanides and actinides, I get very queasy.
1: Yes.
0: Okay. So you get a job. Did you do a postdoc?
1: I did a postdoc at Texas A&M.
0: Right.
1: So I came back to Texas.
0: With who?
1: Mike Hall. So I did
0: calculations.
1: Yeah.
0: Back to your love of math.
1: Yes. So I really wanted to do – I wanted to be sort of a dual synthetic and a computational person.
0: Doing computations, just for the audience.
1: Yeah.
0: You can do – calculations on hydrogen.
1: Yes.
0: Millions of people have done calculations on hydrogen to try to emulate its properties. They're getting closer.
1: Yes.
0: It's only got one electron.
1: Right. Okay. Yes.
0: When you get to the actinides, lanthanides, I have no idea how many electrons, hundreds.
1: Right.
0: Well, so what on earth does a calculation mean when you're doing calculations? A typical calculation you did, what was it and what did you learn? And how accurate was it, as it turns out?
1: Yeah. So I did mostly transition metals when I was with Mike.
0: Okay.
1: And we did a little bit of actinides because I started collaborating with some other people while I was still a postdoc. I knew that I was going to move to the University of Missouri pretty early in my postdoc.
0: Ah.
1: And so Mike was very nice about me sort of trying out, you know, if I worked on something for him, then he was totally fine with me sort of expanding and starting my career early.
0: Lovely.
1: And so anyway, so I guess we look at, structure. So we model the crystal structure or whatever we think the compound is going to look like. And then we can analyze orbitals and look at bonding and things like that, like how the metal interacts with the ligand.
0: All after the fact.
1: Yes.
0: You knew. Mm-hmm. The answers to the calculations that you were putting in. Can you tell me, mm-hmm. I'm sitting on the other side of the table here.
1: Yeah.
0: Did you ever do a calculation that predicted something that you then went out and proved by making the molecule?
1: Ah.
0: This always appeals to me much more than secondarily justifying the structure through some theory.
1: Yes. So one of the collaborations that Mike had was with the Ozeroff group, so Oleg Ozeroff at Texas A&M. And he has these pincers, so it's kind of a chelating. So it usually binds in three different – metal binds in three different places to this ligand platform. And he wanted to know, could we do some oxidative addition or something like that at some metal center, because it wasn't working. And so we – replaced the substituents on, I think it was phosphorus in that case, to see if it would, you know, change the...
0: So this is a species with a metal in the middle.
1: Yes.
0: With some phosphorus ligands, yes. As we call them, two electron donors.
1: Yes.
0: And you wanted to find out if you could displace those with your new tridentate.
1: Yeah, so they wanted to know, so if this pincer ligand was bound to, I think it was rhodium, then can you do oxidative addition? And if you change the substituents on the phosphorus of the pincer, so it's
0: okay.
1: A PNP ligand,
0: right.
1: So phosphorus, nitrogen, phosphorus.
0: And so
1: we predicted that if you changed it to this, I can't remember what it was, and I think subsequently they made that compound, and it did do what we predicted it to do. So
0: okay, because there aren't so many examples of this in the
1: yes.
0: literature.
1: Yes,
0: there are a lot
1: exactly.
0: of examples of theoreticians
1: yes.
0: predicting structures or properties that you know.
1: Correct.
0: But the other way around is
1: yes.
0: still tough.
1: Yes, exactly. Yes.
0: Okay, so then Missouri was waiting for you.
1: Yep.
0: And they were happy to have you.
1: Yep.
0: And you started to work your own direction in actinides.
1: Correct.
0: What did you want to do?
1: Honestly, I think so the best piece of advice I got was from a friend of mine at UCLA, and when she was visiting Texas A&M, I said, you know, what is the best piece of advice you can give me? And honestly, the best piece of advice is that your first year will be an absolute disaster, and you will be like, this is not the job for me. I don't know what I got myself into. But she's like, after that first year, just get through that year, and then you'll be like, oh, I made it. Oh, okay. And honestly, that piece of advice, again, that pushed me. The first year was a disaster. I didn't know what I was doing, and everything went wrong, basically. But after that year, I felt so much more confident.
0: Tell me what you mean by everything went wrong.
1: Oh.
0: In your experiments in the laboratory, or
1: yes.
0: your teaching, your mode of teaching, your understanding of the material to teach?
1: Everything. So lots of things went wrong in the lab. My first semester I taught general chemistry. I think it was 300 students. So I walk into a class. I mean, I had never been, I mean, at Irvine, you were TA, but that's to, you know, like 20 students, you know, in a recitation. And I'd never seen 300 students before. But of course,
0: you just focus on a few.
1: Yes.
0: If it's anything like the way I.
1: Yes.
0: I never had 300, but I
1: yeah,
0: had
1: yeah.
0: 200 from time to time.
1: Yes.
0: And you just pick on people that you felt sympathetic toward or that seemed to be interested in
1: right.
0: you.
1: Right, exactly.
0: That's it. You
1: exactly.
0: wouldn't know the other 290.
1: Right, exactly. And so that's a trick that you learn very quickly. But after the first year, like, I mean, I did, you know, my evaluations came out really good in teaching and, you know, I just thought I was doing a terrible job and I just thought, oh, this is not what I wanted to do. And then, you know, experiments started working and I was, oh, okay.
0: So what is it you are trying to find out? What is the thrust of your interest?
1: So I very much appreciate fundamental chemistry. And so what we're trying to do is, actinides are very hard, so they're very big metals, and they really want, very highly electronegative atoms like oxygen and nitrogen and chlorine. So, but we wanted to switch up the game a little bit, and so what we do is we give the actinide a soft donor, such as phosphorus.
0: Okay, so this goes back to the Nyholm and people like that.
1: Correct.
0: Hard and soft acids
1: yep.
0: and
1: so
0: bases.
1: So Pearson's law, yeah, hard, exactly. soft, acid, base.
0: So traditionally, because of the high oxidation states quite
1: yep.
0: often.
1: Yes.
0: A lot of, we call that hard.
1: Yeah.
0: And they want big anionic materials like
1: right.
0: O minus.
1: Yep.
0: You're saying, let's bring something more malleable,
1: yep.
0: sulfur.
1: Yes.
0: And can we make those molecules?
1: Correct. And so, and what hadn't really, and that had been done to a certain extent. Phosphorus had not really been done that much. Sulfur had been done mostly, but we really focused on phosphorus because, one, it's NMR active, and so we love just
0: yes.
1: being able to, you know, have one signal or two signals in the NMR. But also, we realized very quickly that the actinides do not like phosphorus, and so when you give it a small molecule such as carbon monoxide or carbon dioxide, it immediately, because it has an oxygen on it, it immediately
0: and
1: reacts.
0: And does it bind through the oxygen?
1: Yes.
0: As opposed to normally?
1: Correct.
0: Like,
1: yes.
0: Hemoglobin, if
1: yep.
0: you poison yourself with CO,
1: mm-hmm.
0: it's a small neutral molecule.
1: Yep.
0: The carbon end binds to the metal.
1: Correct.
0: In the actinides, because of this hard-soft, it's
1: yep.
0: the oxygen end.
1: Correct.
0: Very fascinating stuff. Currently in North America,
1: mm-hmm.
0: there is just not that much interest in science.
1: Mm-hmm.
0: All right. And what interest there is turning out to sort of say, well, it might change in the future. So we don't have to take too seriously what these scientists are telling us.
1: Mm-hmm.
0: Global warming, vaccines, you name it.
1: Yeah.
0: How do we get out of that rut?
1: I think that we have to do a much better job of communication, science communication, such as something like this. This is a really great format. But we don't get – I think we talk at people a lot in the community, and we need to talk with them because I think there is a big disconnect. I think, you know, academics are seen as sort of elitists and we look down upon people and that's why we don't.
0: You can be elitist and not look down.
1: Yes.
0: At
1: yes.
0: least. That's,
1: yes.
0: I mean, the word elite just means they're the best people in the field. You've got elite athletes, et cetera.
1: Yes.
0: Doesn't mean to say that you look down on
1: yes.
0: others. It's just that you tried to perfect your capacity.
1: Yeah.
0: Justin Walensky, Missouri. Chair, actinide scientist, chemist. It's been fun. I thank you for being here, and maybe we'll bring you back in a year or two when you can talk about being a chair, nothing else.
1: Okay.
0: Right, some of the interesting stories.
1: Yes,
0: and
1: course.
0: Some of the less interesting stories, maybe. Anyway, thank you so much for being here.
1: Thank you.
0: Okay, and out there, the audience, we hope you've enjoyed this. And come back next week. There'll be another riveting program with some scientist from somewhere. And thank you very much.

0: Today on Animal Concerns of Texas, we've decided to revisit a past episode from the archives. Some information might be outdated.
1: Welcome to ACT Radio, Animal Concerns of Texas. I'm Liz Walsh.
2: And I'm Tom Linney.
1: Here on ACT Radio, we talk about how we humans relate to other animals.
2: We talk about how we use them for food, clothing, and entertainment, and how there are humane alternatives to these practices.
1: And we also discuss why a plant-based diet is healthiest for humans and the best thing one can do for the environment.
2: So if you're concerned about your health, if you're concerned about the environment, if you're concerned about the way animals are treated, stay with us for Animal Concerns of Texas. Coming up on today's show, we feature a conversation with Melanie D.G. Kaplan, a longtime independent journalist and author of the book Lab Dog, A Beagle and His Human Investigate the Surprising World of Animal Research. That's a little later in the show, but first some news.
1: According to the Center for Biological Diversity, the Trump administration has finalized a plan to bypass environmental reviews or public input in an effort to significantly expand private livestock grazing on America's national forests and other public lands. Under the plan, the Bureau of Land Management and the U.S. Forest Service will expand the use of temporary authorities to fast-track livestock grazing permits. The agreement doesn't explain why faster grazing authorization would qualify as a national emergency, given that Congress already allows the agencies to renew grazing permits without environmental review. It would further reduce already limited public involvement in major public land decisions. The agencies also agreed to initiate rancher immersion and training programs for federal employees to work with ranchers as part of their duties. It's unclear how agency staff, already reduced in number due to the DOGE cuts, would have time or funding to participate in such programs or embed in ranchers' private operations. Employment at the Forest Service has fallen roughly by one-third and has been cut nearly in half at BLM since 2024. The agreement calls for accelerating permitting while improving land health despite staffing cuts last year that included agency biologists who monitored land conditions. For years, the agencies have allowed the health to decline as a direct result of grazing. Cows damage public lands by trampling banks and stream beds, stripping vegetation to bare soil, blocking tree regeneration, and polluting water with feces, urine, and sediment, and cattle carcasses. The administration's beef plan directs agencies to put more cattle on vacant allotments and to maintain current levels on all active ones, regardless of threats to wildlife, water quality, or recreation. To learn more, go to biologicaldiversity.org.
2: From One Green Planet, for anyone who's ever questioned what happens in commercial kitchens and seafood restaurants, a major shift in how we treat ocean creatures is finally underway. The United Kingdom has officially banned the practice of boiling lobsters alive, marking a turning point in how governments acknowledge the inner lives of animals we have long taken for granted. This decision did not come out of nowhere. It follows a growing body of scientific evidence confirming that decapod crustaceans, a group that includes lobsters, crabs, and crayfish, are sentient beings. That means they are capable of experiencing real significant pain. According to researchers, when these creatures are dropped into boiling water while fully conscious, they can suffer for several agonizing minutes before death. That reality is difficult to sit with, and it should be. The new regulations require that before cooking, these animals must first be rendered insensible through methods such as electrical stunning or chilling in ice or cold air. These approaches are more aligned with the compassion we are capable of extending, even in food production contexts, and represents a meaningful step towards reducing unnecessary suffering. What makes this environmental and ethical milestone so powerful is the precedent it sets. When a government formally recognizes that a creature without a spine can still feel pain, it asks all of us to expand the circle of our moral consideration. It invites a broader conversation about what it truly means to treat living beings with dignity, whether on land or beneath the sea. For those already living a plant-based lifestyle, this news may feel like long overdue validation. For others, it may spark a moment of reflection about the choices available on every menu and grocery shelf. Either way, this is a reminder that advocacy works, science matters, and the world is slowly but surely moving toward greater kindness. Stick around. We'll be talking with Melanie D.G. Kaplan, a longtime independent journalist whose travel and science writing has appeared in The Atlantic, The Washington Post, The Wall Street Journal, and more. She's a graduate of Columbia Journalism School and a 2021 MIT Knight Science Journalism Fellow, and author of the new book, Lab Dog, A Beagle and His Human Investigate the Surprising World of Animal Research. That's next on ACT Radio. Joining us now on Animal Concerns of Texas is Melanie D.G. Kaplan. Thanks for being with us, Melanie.
3: Thanks, Tom, for inviting me.
1: Melanie, could you start out by telling our listeners how you got involved in animal issues?
3: Absolutely. So, you know, I grew up loving animals. We had a couple dachshunds growing up, and I was writing poetry about animals at a very young age, and they were just, animals were always part of my life, whether they were in my house or they were imaginary. And, you know, it wasn't until I was an adult and started doing some volunteer work with animals, and then decided to foster this dog who I knew had come from a research lab, that, you know, that it really changed and directed my professional life, and, you know, in addition to what I was doing personally.
2: Yeah, well, you know, there's certainly a lot of people who might, their ears perked up, and maybe some dog pun in there somewhere, but, about when you said, when you said used in dog, dog testing, and a lot of people don't realize that products and various things are tested on dogs. Were you sort of familiar with that before you got into the rescue world?
3: I was not. I had an idea of what cruelty-free meant, you know, when you go buy shampoo and it's got a Leaping Bunny logo on it or some other logo that says it hasn't been tested on animals. But, you know, I had no idea about the use of dogs. And I was just kind of a mainstream animal lover, dog lover. I had companion dogs. And this came as a surprise to me. And so for many years after I fostered and then adopted this beagle. His name was Alexander Hamilton, by the way, but he went by Hammy. And I would introduce him to people and say, this is Hammy. He was used in research and he had a tattoo inside of his ear. And you probably know beagles have very long floppy ears. So if you flip the flop over, there's a blue tattoo because that's how these dogs are identified. And so I showed people the tattoo, and time after time, they were surprised because they didn't know animals were used or dogs were used. And sorry, let's just do that over. Time after time, they were surprised because they didn't know dogs were used in testing and research. And so this went on for many years where I kept meeting people and they were surprised. And finally, as a journalist, I realized I need to write about this topic.
1: Yeah, it's very interesting that people always assume they see the bunny symbol and assume that it's rabbits that are being tested on, which is also very distressing to some of us. But they never consider that dogs are used in all kinds of biomedical and product testing. Do you have any idea about if the numbers are increasing or going down or what the numbers are?
3: I do. I spent a lot of time looking at these numbers, and decades ago, it was as high as several hundred thousand dogs used every year. And when I adopted Hammy in 2013, it was about 70,000. And now it's down to 40,000. So that number is going down, which is good. What I'm not sure about is whether some of the dog studies are being replaced with other animals, whether that's a pig or a rat or a mouse. But the dog numbers specifically are going down.
2: Yeah. Well, some progress. But you know, so with Hammy, you know, maybe you can give us some backstory. Where did Hammy come from? Where did you first, see Hammy?
3: So I adopted him through an organization that works with labs to get the animals out after they're used. And the vast majority are killed at the end of the studies because the researchers have to look at their organs and their tissues to complete the study. But some of them aren't killed because either they're used as control animals or breeders, or it was not an invasive study. So I don't know what Hammy was used for. And all I knew is that he came from a lab in Virginia when I kind of set off on my journey to learn more about his past. So there's a lot of unanswered questions about him, but I got to know him. We bonded very quickly. He was incredibly scared and frightened at the beginning, which just made me feel like I had to protect him and take care of him and make sure he was comfortable out in the world, because as far as I knew, he'd never been out in the world. He had just been confined in some kind of cage or kennel. And so I just took it upon myself to make sure that this little amazing creature was comfortable and content and could trust me and felt like he had some autonomy in the world.
2: Yeah. And so, you know, when you set out to try and learn more about this topic, what did you learn about the history of, you know, the animal experiments on dogs, especially beagles?
3: Well, the history goes back way farther than I knew. Back in the 1600s, there were experiments on dogs, and often those were the pets of the scientists because those were the dogs that were convenient, or they were street dogs. The first successful blood transfusion happened between two dogs in the 1600s. And eventually, we discovered anesthesia and we could use those with experiments, and dogs became used for all kinds of things, cardiovascular research, diabetes research. But I do often get asked why beagles, and they are used because they're docile and friendly and easy to, you know, people in the industry say they're easy to manipulate, meaning you can do all sorts of things to them and they're still pretty upbeat, which makes me sad.
1: Yeah, that's heartbreaking.
3: Yeah, exactly. But there was also this whole system in place of breeding beagles as hunting dogs. And so in the middle of the century, when the government, when the US government was testing radioactive substances, to see what effects they might have on humans long term, beagles already had these kennels and these breeding facilities. And so they started using beagles, and then the pharmaceutical companies started using beagles, and they became the go-to breed.
2: Yeah. It's sad way to look at it. You know, I think there is a broad use of, right, medical research on beagles. What are like some of the examples that you found of the things that they test?
3: Well, I do know that drugs are generally tested on one rodent and one non-rodent species. So the rodent is a rat or a mouse, and the non-rodent is usually a dog or a non-human primate. And so a lot of our drugs are tested on dogs. And unlike cosmetics, you know, we hear a lot about cruelty-free with cosmetics. That's easy to talk about because we've made huge strides with cosmetics. But there's no such thing as a cruelty-free drug, because right now, and this is shifting slightly, but right now all the drugs we use have been tested on animals. Mm-hmm. And the same thing with pesticides. Every pesticide is tested on dogs for 90 days. That is a law, and that's what the EPA says has to happen. And so every pesticide, from bug spray to antimicrobial wipes to big agricultural pesticides, fertilizer, they're all tested on dogs.
2: Yeah, it seems like there's some irony in there with, you know, if we're testing pesticides on dogs, that maybe that's sign number one that those shouldn't be used on us, and those are the things that are going to be making us sick. And I think that also, yeah, sorry, go ahead.
3: No, that's absolutely right. It's, you know, we have so many of these studies that show that these chemicals are getting into our systems, and it just seems like one answer is to reduce our use of these chemicals, and maybe the lawns don't have to be perfectly clean and weed free. And, this is, yeah, I could talk for a long time about this.
1: Yeah. But I think most people really don't realize that dogs are used so pervasively in this, in these biomedical tests. And as you said, most of them have to be sacrificed at the end of the study for, as you said, harvesting their tissues or whatever is needed for confirming the results. So it's a lot of dogs per year still.
3: It is a lot of dogs. And when I began my research, I had no idea where these dogs came from. There were, at that time, so this was 2021 when I started working on the book, there were three big industrial beagle breeders, one in Virginia, one in upstate New York and one in Wisconsin. And while I was doing my reporting, the one in Virginia closed, and that one had around 5,000 beagles. The one in upstate New York is still open, and there's give or take 20,000 beagles there, which the number still just blows me away. And the one in Wisconsin is supposed to stop selling beagles for research this summer because of a deal they made with the with a special prosecutor in Wisconsin. So that really will just leave one in New York that's going to be breeding specifically to sell for research, at least among the big industrial breeders.
4: Wow. Well, that's positive development. I suspect some people might hear that and think, okay, well, that's probably bad news, right? Because we're not going to have, more animals, to test, different, medicine on and things like that. But from what I understand, aren't most of the, medicines and things that are approved that pass through the animal testing, as deemed as appropriate for humans end up failing anyway?
3: That's true. I found that in my research that 9 out of 10 of these drugs that are successful in animals end up failing in the clinical trials because either they just aren't effective or they're toxic to humans. So, one example that I've heard a number of times is we all say, well, don't give your dog chocolate because it's toxic. And, so that's something that doesn't work in dogs, but it certainly works for us. I mean, we love chocolate. So, and then the reverse is true too. Things work in animals and they might not work in humans. So, the bottom line is we are a different species. We might share a lot of the same organs and systems and diseases. And we do. There's 350 some diseases we share with dogs. But we are still different, and we're certainly different from a dog who is in a sterile environment in a lab, who's not exposed to all the things that we are in our everyday lives.
5: Also, they're exposed to, I'm sure, a lot of stress living in that kind of environment. So, and then stress, it plays a major role on how diseases progress and how the body responds to them. I mean, it inflames the immune system to be under constant stress like that. So that also kind of makes you wonder how that element affects the outcome of these tests.
3: I'm really glad you mentioned that. That's something that some scientists are studying, and it's such an important point, because how can we believe any of these studies when the animals are so stressed? When they have small spaces and they can't do what they need to do naturally, whether it's, a mouse or a ferret foraging or mating or sniffing new smells. But it's, I imagine, a very stressful environment for all of them.
4: Yeah, and beyond that, I'm sure it's not easy for many of the medical researchers to conduct these types of studies. And I think one of the things that's great about your book is you as you set out on this adventure, you were also trying to have conversations with people from all different parts of the industry and from different perspectives to sort of learn more. And it can be, I think as we might expect, it can be really difficult to get perspective of people who work in the industry. They're worried about, their job security. They're worried about, and the companies are very tight-lipped about how, what they share with the public, how the names of their company, whether it's bio something, and it's, they're not going to say exactly that they're testing on dogs at this place. How was it for you when you were trying to set out and maybe meet with people who work in these industries? How did that effort, turn out for you?
3: So that was one challenge I wasn't prepared for. As a journalist, I expect to be able to go out and talk to people and hear stories. And I hadn't written about anything quite this controversial before. So I was a little taken aback at first when I kept hearing from universities or from researchers, no, thank you, we're going to pass on this opportunity. If I was lucky, often they just didn't respond to my emails. Mm-hmm. But eventually I kept knocking on doors, and I did have a few researchers talk to me who spent their whole careers working on dog experiments and or dog studies. And one had recently retired and the other was at the end of his career. And, you know, what I found, and I had an idea that this is what I might find going into this, is that there are kind and good people on either side of this issue. People that feel like we should have no animals in the lab and people who build their careers working with animals. And also everybody says that we want to have fewer animals in the lab. I mean, everyone's in agreement on that. Mm-hmm. I think that the big obstacle is when we talk about non-animal methods, you know, all these cool technologies like the organ chips and organoids and AI and computer modeling. It seems that there is a huge potential with this. It's just a matter of how much funding are we putting into developing these non-animal methods and actually turning this huge ship that's the government regulation to make sure that we can accept these when there's new drug applications or new pesticide product applications, and making sure that regulators understand these. So I guess what I'm saying is that, you know, we are not going to open all the lab doors tomorrow and let the animals out, but I think we can be doing a lot better in shifting from animals to some of these non-animal methods.
5: And I think the NIH has recently, encouraging researchers to use non-animal models as well. That's a fairly recent development that's occurred during the current administration.
3: That's right. Just in the last year, the NIH and the FDA and the EPA have all made announcements about moving away from animal research or reducing. Like, I think the NIH no longer is going to say, we're requesting a proposal for monkey studies. They will say, we want to answer this question. You can submit a proposal that has non-animal methods and or has an animal in it. But it's a very important shift from saying, you know, we want a mouse study or a beagle study. So this is encouraging. And the EPA is saying that they will no longer use mammals after 2035. So it's slow moving, but it's encouraging, and I'm optimistic.
4: Yeah, I think that's, I mean, I think that's, it's ultimate, and it's also ultimately going to be great for all of us, because I think, you know, so many of, you know, the greatest health issues of our time have been studied for years and years and years. And I think we can all identify, like, if we have someone in our family who has lupus or cancer or, you know, a myriad of Parkinson's or what have you. But I also feel like to some level, and you're, I'm sure some of the researchers feel this too, is they're just like, we really got to find a cure. We really have to figure out how to treat this or minimize symptoms or what. But, you know, we've been working on these things for a long time, and we're just not making progress fast enough. And so it seems like this is really an exciting time, because transforming to these new models, you know, is going to open up a whole new world of scientific research and I think efficiency. That's really going to help, you know, humans in the long run. But I know, I'm sure that's hard for some people to get to.
3: Yeah, I think it is exciting. And just imagine if we could find some of these cures and do it faster and more efficiently and more cheaply. I mean, certainly all the pharmaceutical companies want, and anyone who's in business want to do things, that are more cost effective, and having animal labs is not necessarily the most cost effective way either. So whether they're driven by ethics or cost, there's a lot of reasons to move away from animals right now. And hopefully, a better outcome for humans.
5: Yeah, exactly. Yeah. That's what I was going to say. Don't forget the fact that if we can have a model that is a human cell or something like that, we'll have a much better chance at actually making progress.
3: Right.
4: Yeah. And, you know, I think, in the meantime, we are seeing some of these positive developments. People are becoming more aware. And, you know, there's greater hope for the future. Sort of right now, what do you think I think maybe the first thing is many people who are listening are like, well, hearing about the great story of you adopting Hammy and how, you know, how you all impacted each other's lives. So people can rescue some dogs who are in labs that have been time and spent time in labs. What else do you think, and some states are moving towards that, sort of requiring that? What are some things that you think, you know, each of us could be doing now to sort of help expedite that process?
3: You know, I always tell people that it's important to talk about this issue because a lot of people just don't know. So obviously read the book and, you know, really just tell people who are in your circles, hey, I just learned about this. 9 out of 10 drugs that are successful in animals don't work in humans, or this is how many dogs we have in labs today. And start following the groups that are doing really important work in this area. So that's Humane World for Animals, PETA, PCRM, the National Anti-Vivisection Society, Rise for Animals. So there's a lot of great groups working on legislation, and I think policy change is going to be really important in this area. And I also just try to consume less. I don't buy bug spray anymore. I really think twice before I buy an over-the-counter drug, and all of these things that require more animal testing. You know, I just try not to do my best to not contribute to that more than I need to.
5: And there are a lot of humane alternatives these days. And you could, like you said at the beginning of the show, you can look for the little bunny sign.
3: Absolutely. Yes. For, you know, any cosmetics, shampoos, personal care products, PETA has a really great list on their website about

0: 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That's KAPLAN.com. And on Instagram, it's lab_dog_hammy.
1: We've been talking with Melanie D.G. Kaplan. She's the author of Lab Dog, A Beagle and His Human Investigate the Surprising World of Animal Research. We're excited to talk with you today, Melanie, and thank you for bringing attention to this great and important issue.
0: Thank you both. It's been great talking.
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4: 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I'm Ainsley O'Neill.
5: And I'm Paloma Beltran. 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
6: Ever since the end of the last ice age in the Northern Hemisphere, these trees have been staple foods in North America, in Europe, in Asia, Northern Africa, the Mediterranean, the Middle East, this incredible range of cultures.
4: Also, peatlands appear to be expanding as the Arctic rapidly warms.
7: Plants are fascinating ecosystems. They happen all over the world, from the poles to the tropics. And basically, they are very wet ecosystems that, because of being wet, they store a lot of carbon on the soil.
4: Those stories and more this week on Living on Earth. Stick around.
8: Live from NPR News in Washington, I'm Janine Herbst. President Trump remembered Senator Lindsey Graham as a great politician and skilled deal maker in an appearance on NBC's Meet the Press this morning. The South Carolina Republican died last night at the age of 71 from an aortic dissection, according to the Washington, D.C. Medical Examiner. NPR's Eric McDaniel has more.
9: Trump said he spoke to Graham by phone Saturday night after the senator returned from a trip abroad. He remembered the South Carolinian as a loyal ally who fiercely advocated for the president's agenda, despite an acrimonious 2016 Republican primary fight. Here's Trump speaking to NBC's Kristen Welker this morning.
10: This man was a great politician. He really got it.
9: Graham's temporary replacement will be appointed by South Carolina's Republican governor and serve for the rest of the year. A new Republican nominee will be elected in August and will compete for a six-year term in November.

0: November's general election against Democratic nominee Annie Andrews in the Ruby Red State. Eric McDaniel, NPR News.
1: Republican Senator Mitch McConnell released a statement on his health today, saying he won't be returning to the Senate yet on the advice of his doctors after he was hospitalized for falling and sustaining minor injuries. He says he later developed pneumonia and is now out of the hospital. McConnell didn't say when he would return to the Senate. His condition has been the subject of much concern after there was no statement from his office since he was hospitalized last month. He included a photo of him and his wife, Elaine Choke, in the statement. Kentucky Governor Andy Beshear has called on McConnell to update constituents on his condition. The U.S. is launching more strikes against Tehran this evening. This after Iran fired warning shots at a tanker attempting to transit through a different route on the Strait of Hormuz yesterday, which Tehran says is a violation of the Memorandum of Understanding. And Iran says the strait is now closed. U.S. Ambassador to the U.N. Mike Walz says Iran is trying to hold the world hostage to come to a deal.
2: I think Iran is still very much of the mindset that it can use the global economy as some type of leverage.
1: Speaking there on ABC's This Week, federal health authorities say an outbreak of a foodborne illness that causes diarrhea, nausea, and fatigue has now been detected in 31 states. NPR's Joe Hernandez reports the source of the outbreak, though, is still under investigation.
3: Cyclosporiasis is a gastrointestinal disease caused by the parasite Cyclospora, which can contaminate food and water. The Centers for Disease Control and Prevention says it's still trying to figure out what caused the spike in infections and that the total number of cases could rise. Previous outbreaks in the U.S. have been linked to raspberries, basil, cilantro, snow peas, and lettuce. Cyclosporiasis is not typically fatal and no deaths have been reported, but federal health officials say there have been 86 hospitalizations. Joe Hernandez, NPR News.
1: This is NPR News. European Commission President Ursula von der Leyen created an expert panel last year to come up with recommendations on how to limit harm done to children by exposure to the digital world. The European Union could block children under 16 from using social media. Terry Schultz reports that's one of the options under consideration as a new study is released Monday in Brussels.
4: The group's findings will be presented Monday, and von der Leyen is expected to use their opinions to form her own legislative proposal by September. The commission chief has expressed her personal concerns, blaming social media's business models for treating children's attention as a commodity and exploiting addictive design. She's believed to favor an EU-wide ban on access for youth up to age 16. That model has enforcement problems in Australia, the first country to try it, but some EU governments are forging ahead anyway, including Denmark, France, Germany, Greece, and Spain. For NPR News, I'm Terry Schultz in Brussels.
1: At the weekend box office, Disney's live-action Moana took the top spot with an estimated $43 million in ticket sales. Globally, it made $95 million against a reported production budget of $250 million. In second place, Minions and Monsters with $20 million, and Toy Story 5 was close behind. At third place, with $18 million, and globally so far, that film's made nearly $880 million. In fourth place, the horror film Evil Dead Burn debuted with $13 million. In fifth place, Angel Studios' George Washington movie Young Washington was $6 million. 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
9: From PRX and the Jennifer and Ted Stanley Studios at the University of Massachusetts Boston, this is Living on Earth. I'm Paloma Beltran.
10: And I'm Ainsley O'Neill. Midsummer in the Northern Hemisphere marks the dead of winter in Antarctica. usually a time when temperatures plunge and the surrounding ocean ices over, nearly doubling the continent's size. But this June, scientists found Antarctica's west coast was missing a chunk of sea ice the size of France. For more on this, we reached out to Ted Skambos, a senior research scientist at the Cooperative Institute for Research in Environmental Sciences at the University of Colorado Boulder. But he joined us from a visit to family in Hawaii, where he must be defrosting after all his Antarctic research. To start, I asked him how unusual it is to see this lack of ice in midwinter.
11: Ordinarily, this area near the peninsula, that's the part that points up towards South America on the map, that area to the west side of the peninsula has an extremely low sea ice for midwinter. There's no ice forming along this very long coast on the western side, and that's extremely unusual. Unusual in the last 50 years or so of keeping records on Antarctica, and probably for a lot longer than that. What's been going on is that there's a very strong wind pattern that's pushing warm air from the South Pacific into this part of Antarctica, and the ice simply isn't forming. Now, the other part of this, and it's a little hard to know which comes first, they're probably both happening together. The surface of the ocean is also unusually warm, and that also has to do with how the winds are pushing the ocean water around Antarctica. So ordinarily, that area in Antarctica would be frozen over completely, and everything would be adapting to the fact that there's a big ice layer over the ocean. The climate would be a lot cooler on the coast because the air has to come from the ocean, then cross a frozen ocean for hundreds of miles, usually, and then hit the continent. Now you're seeing this warm, moist air come straight off the ocean and hit the continent and dump a lot of snow. In particular, the area south of South Africa has seen enough extra accumulation to mostly offset how much ice is being lost in some other parts of Antarctica. And we still think that there's a slowly evolving catastrophe on the ice sheet in other parts of Antarctica. But for now, the total mass is close to balanced for the last few years.
10: When you think about how massive Antarctica is, it does make sense where you can hear that some parts were seeing more snow this season and some parts were seeing much less ice than you would otherwise.
11: Yes, that's true. It is a continent-sized area. And in fact, I often describe it as being sort of like Australia with Indonesia and New Guinea, all of it buried under ice. And different sides of it experience different circulation patterns and ocean currents. There's one major current that surrounds Antarctica that goes from west to east. It's pushed along by the wind. In fact, the name of it is the West Wind Drift. And that has a big influence on the local climate, wherever it comes up close to the coast or backs away from the coast. In fact, there's also a vertical component, but deep in the ocean, different things are happening. And in fact, that's actually the main threat for ice loss in Antarctica, is that the deeper ocean is more frequently moving towards the coastline of Antarctica. There's a current that reaches the underside of the ice at depth. And for those deeper, larger glaciers that flow out towards the ocean, they're seeing a lot more melting because of this warm ocean current that's reaching them. That is the big problem for the long term in Antarctica.
10: It's so easy for us to imagine the warmth of the sun beating down on us that it's maybe not as obvious to people that the warm ocean underneath means that the ice is seeing this from sort of all sides, getting this warming.
11: You're right. And in fact, the part that is facing the Pacific in particular seems to be getting a lot of this deeper, warm water that's reaching the thickest glaciers, melting them and causing them to speed up so that they flow outward and lose ice. They deflate faster than that ice is replaced by snowfall in that area. As I said, you take Antarctica as a whole, the last few years it's been in balance, and there's a lot of discussion about how persistent that's likely to be going forward. But in the long term, we know from ice core records in the past ice ages and warm periods that in general, a warmer planet means a smaller Antarctica and a higher sea level. And that's what we can anticipate in the long term going forward.
10: Now, Ted, a lot of your work focuses on the Thwaites Glacier, which is the widest glacier on Earth, as I understand it. It's in West Antarctica, and it's sometimes referred to as the Doomsday Glacier. How is the Thwaites Glacier faring here in 2026?
11: Well, unfortunately, it's right at the center of this problem I've been talking about, with the warm ocean water reaching the coast of Antarctica. The glaciers adjacent to Thwaites are also experiencing the same thing, and their losses are not insignificant. But the way the landscape is underneath the ice sheet makes Thwaites the critical glacier for losing a huge area of ice in Antarctica. Now, I like to say that it's a slow-moving catastrophe. It's not a doomsday. It's more of a doom century or two. Still, the amount of sea level rise that will occur from the loss of ice in this area, and we think it's already underway, and we're pretty much the models are showing that we're committed to losing the ice. It's just a question of whether we're fast enough to stretch out that loss to several thousand years versus dumb enough to keep warming the planet and seeing it collapse very quickly, a century or two. Thwaites is really the biggest player, the biggest wild card in sea level rise in the future. Warming oceans, which makes the water expand, that's a big part of what will happen. And Greenland melting, especially surface melting, water running off of the top of the ice sheet into the ocean, another big player. But both of those are fairly easy to predict and forecast. They'll scale with the warming planet pretty predictably. Thwaites is less predictable, a lot less predictable in terms of when and how this ice is really going to come off the continent.
10: Well, when do you feel like the rest of the world will start to feel the consequences of this rapid ice loss, whether it be the sea ice or the glacier ice? When is the rest of the world going to feel it?
11: Unfortunately, human beings need a catastrophe. And there's this steady drumbeat of events that have actually more or less convinced the American public that climate warming and climate change are real. I think the heat wave in Europe, heat waves in the United States, hurricanes, those things, they have a cumulative effect on opinion. And I think we're there in the U.S. just tipping over into, yeah, this is really happening and we might need to think about this sooner rather than later.
10: Well, when we talk about the dimension of this that is about sea level rise, you'll always see passionate talkers from low-lying island nations who are, you know, is quite literally their doorstep, their front yard is at risk.
11: Rightly put. Yes, the ocean is at their doorstep. And there's an interesting reason why those islands are actually the ones that are jumping up and down the most. You see, sea level rise on Earth is not uniform. It won't just be like a bathtub slowly filling up evenly around all of the coastlines. Almost unfairly, the areas that are losing ice the most will actually see sea level drop near those coasts. It's a little bit complicated, but because you're losing literally trillions of tons of ice, that continent is not pulling the ocean against the coast as much as it used to. The gravity from that ice sheet is lower than it used to be because that mass went into the ocean. The net effect is that the band of the tropics around the middle of the Earth, near the equator on either side, up to about 30 or 40 degrees latitude, both sides, will see more than its share of sea level rise. And those islands in the Indian Ocean and in the Pacific Ocean, they're going to see about 30% more sea level rise than the rest of the world does. It's unfortunate, and that's why that's such a critical problem. And yes, they've got nowhere to retreat to. I mean, I don't want to be flippant, but there's Baton Rouge for New Orleans, but there's no higher ground for the Maldives.
10: Ted, what's something that you want people to keep in mind when they hear a story like this?
11: I realize that it's a Debbie Downer talk to keep going down this road of hammering home how at risk the future appears to be. But the fact of the matter is we have the technology that we need in order to radically slow the pace of sea level rise and the pace of warming on Earth. We're committed to some warming for quite a while. But in terms of solving the issue of greenhouse gas emissions, we're really there. And between solar and wind, and I don't want to eliminate new forms of nuclear power that may well be a part of it, we can do this without continuing to put heat-trapping gases into the atmosphere. The solution is right there in front of us.
10: That's Ted Skambos, a senior research scientist at the Cooperative Institute for Research in Environmental Sciences at the University of Colorado Boulder. By the way, in addition to the carbon-free energy that Ted mentioned, Earth's trees are also powerful tools in the fight against climate change.
9: And you can hear more about carbon sequestering forests in some of our recent episodes on the Living on Earth website. That's loe.org. And let's not forget about the carbon storage potential in soils, especially peatlands. That's coming up after the break on Living on Earth. Stay tuned.
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9: It's Living on Earth. I'm Paloma Beltran.
10: And I'm Ainsley O'Neill. We want to remind you about our next Living on Earth book club event on July 14th at 8 p.m. Eastern. We'll talk on Zoom with Amy Bowers Cordalis, Yurok activist and attorney, about her book, The Water Remembers, My Indigenous Family's Fight to Save a River and a Way of Life. Amy will discuss the struggle to protect the Klamath River in Northern California, a crucial habitat for salmon, and the lifeblood of the Yurok tribe. Join us for this free live webinar with Amy Bowers Cordalis on Tuesday, July 14th at 8 p.m. Eastern. 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That's loe.org/events. See you there.
9: Millions of years before humans worried about climate change, the planet had already devised its own way of removing carbon from the atmosphere. In oxygen-deprived wetlands all over the world, dead plant material accumulates instead of fully decomposing, gradually forming peat that locks away its carbon. Over millions of years, peat eventually fossilizes to become coal. It's how the planet has sequestered carbon to cool down since the much hotter times when dinosaurs roamed under palm trees near the North and South Poles. So recent findings that peatlands are expanding northward as the Arctic warms might sound like good news. But it's not that simple. And one problem is time, since it takes millennia for peat to sequester large amounts of carbon while we are burning fossil fuels far more quickly than the Earth can absorb. One of the researchers studying the changes in peatlands is Angela Gallego Sala, a professor and biogeochemist at the University of Exeter in the UK, who co-authored a 2026 study on Arctic peatland expansion. She's also a lead author for the IPCC, the Intergovernmental Panel on Climate Change, and spoke with Living on Earth's Jenny Doreen.
17: So Scotch whiskey fans might perk up at hearing the word peat, but when it comes to the peatlands that you study, what exactly are they and why are they significant?
18: So peatlands are fascinating ecosystems. They happen all over the world, from the poles to the tropics. And basically, they are very wet ecosystems that, because of being wet, they store a lot of carbon on the soil. So they are basically defined by all of that carbon that accumulates as undecomposed organic matter, that means plant matter, on the soil.
17: And these places, peatlands, they are places, as you say, where plants don't really decompose, or they decompose very slowly. So they build up a lot of carbon over time, carbon from the photosynthesis that the plants have been doing. What is the scale of the carbon that these peatlands contain?
18: So they basically all together, they contain more carbon than there is in the atmosphere, or more carbon than all of the forests of the world combined. So
17: wow,
18: that is a lot of carbon.
17: That is a lot. And Angela, your study found that peatlands are expanding across the Arctic. This is part of a phenomenon known as Arctic greening. What's causing this?
18: So as the climate is warming, all of the biomes are expecting to be shifting polewards. So in the case of the Northern Hemisphere, northwards, or higher up the mountain if they're in a mountain setting. And peatlands are similarly, or they could be similarly, shifting northwards. So we had a project that explored this possibility, and we found that indeed some of the peatlands in the Arctic are expanding. And this is because basically in the very high latitudes, plants have a very short window in the year where they can grow. As the climate is warming, that window is expanding. And so you get more input into the system, more carbon into the system. And if those systems are wet, then they can, maybe their decomposition processes are slowed down enough to accumulate this peat.
17: I think anybody who's a gardener in many northern latitudes would understand, you know, I can't grow here in Boston vegetables for quite as long as someone in San Diego. So these places are getting warmer. The Arctic is getting warmer as the climate changes, and it's warming very quickly, as I understand. And then what's the role of moisture, rainfall?
18: Yeah, so this is the tricky part, that for other ecosystems, we expect the biome just to shift northwards. But for peatlands, the biome relies on really the soil being wet all year round, and the precipitation predictions are less certain. So we know less well how that will change. But even with that uncertainty, that most of the predictions say that the Arctic will become wetter. So it is likely that these peatlands will move northwards. But as you say, moisture will be key. So if the areas are waterlogged, they will become peatlands. And if not, they will become something else, probably boreal forest or whatever. The boreal forests are also moving northwards, for example.
17: So, of course, peatlands are an important carbon sink. They are these places where the plants build up, where that carbon builds up. But I understand that this expansion of peatlands that you're documenting in the Arctic, that actually could become a source of carbon that could contribute to more warming over time. Why is that? Can you explain that sort of paradox for me?
18: Yeah, so there is kind of like two hypotheses. So one is that because a lot of the Arctic is now under permafrost, so that means frozen, and that will thaw, that all that thawing will release the carbon that is now in the soil, and that carbon will be released into the atmosphere, and therefore, you know, it will contribute to warming. But our observations and our hypothesis is kind of saying, okay, that will may be the case for some parts of the Arctic, but for some parts of the Arctic, if they are wet enough, then that will not be the case. And they will be actually taking up carbon from the atmosphere. And both might be true because, you know, the Arctic is complex and these landscapes are complex, and there will be dry parts of the landscape and wet parts of the landscape. And also, I would also say that there are other considerations that we, of course, need to be aware of with climate change, that is not just the warming, but the extremes. And so we could have things like fire, for example, that could be an element that could tip the ecosystems into becoming sources, for example. So yes, we are documenting an expansion, but that doesn't mean that, great, we can warm the earth and, you know, nothing will happen. Actually, warming the earth can have, let's say, unwanted consequences beyond the greening of the Arctic, I would say.
17: Right. I mean, it sounds like you need a lot of moisture for these peatlands to form. But then let's say we get, you know, several really hot, really dry years. Those peatlands dry out. Maybe there's even fire that happens. And we've seen a lot of increasing fires in northern regions and boreal forest regions, especially. And then that contributes to a whole lot of carbon going into the atmosphere.
18: Exactly. And that's the kind of real possibility for a lot of these peatlands, you know, not just the Arctic ones, but as you say, the boreal ones, they are suffering from more frequent fires. And this is something that is, in some ways, well, unprecedented in the sense that these wet ecosystems don't normally catch fire if they're in a good climate, you know, in a favorable climate.
17: Angela, we've reported previously on the show about zombie fires, and I believe we were talking about, you know, when permafrost thaws and dries out enough, and then maybe the forest above it catches fire, and the soil itself, that carbon in the soil, that actually can catch fire and then be smoldering even throughout the whole winter. To what extent is that part of the concern here with peatlands? If they dry out, they could become these zombie fires.
18: Yeah, so this is very real for peatlands all over the world, also in the tropics. So in the boreal area, but also in the tropics, when they are drained for agriculture, we also get these zombie fires, basically smoldering away, and, you know, there is no visible flames, and therefore much harder to contain, much harder to stop. So yeah, it's a real concern for peatlands, I would say, all over the world, because, you know, they are very good at taking carbon away from the atmosphere. But actually, this is a very slow process. So it happens over millennia. And these fires are releasing the carbon very fast. So all of the good work that the peatlands have done over all of that time is suddenly lost in a matter of months or whatever, you know. So really, this is definitely a concern for peatlands all over the world, I would say.
17: There's a lot of different complicated things happening here. Some expansion of peatlands, as you've documented. How are you and other scientists responding to these findings, and what are your next steps?
18: So I think as a scientist working in the natural environment and trying to document changes due to climate change, I think there's a profound sadness, really. I mean, I love peatlands and I love that they're expanding in the Arctic, but I'm still sad, you know. The fact that they're expanding is because we have a rapidly changing environment. We haven't mentioned them, but there is a lot of people that live in the Arctic, and their ways of life relies on having frozen ground and frozen seas. And, you know, their way of life is going to be profoundly affected by these changes. So I think it's not just me, but any of my colleagues that works in the natural environment witnessing all of these changes and kind of monitoring these changes, I think there is a part of us that is really sad. But on the other hand, I'm a born optimist. And I think nature is extremely resilient, and that we still have time to do something about it and to reverse these changes. And in a way, that's why my chapter in the IPCC is talking about what are the consequences of not doing something about climate change, and can we reverse? If we go too far in terms of temperature, can we reverse that? And if so, how costly that is, and what is possible and what is not? But I think sadness is probably a part of my job. I also very much enjoy my job, I have to say, and I enjoy very much working on these systems. But yes, I think we live in this kind of contradictory joy for studying the ecosystems that we love, and sadness to be witness to what is happening, really.
19: Angela Gallego Sala is a professor and biogeochemist at the University of Exeter and a lead author for the Intergovernmental Panel on Climate Change. She spoke with Living on Earth's Jenny Doering. The long days of summer and freedom from school bring some kids the chance to explore the outdoors, sometimes with wildlife encounters.
10: Living on Earth's Don Lyman shares one of those memories from his boyhood and how it took on a new dimension later in life.
20: The winding course of Little Creek formed the boundary between Marine Corps Base Quantico and the town of Triangle, Virginia. On one side of the creek was the base golf course, bisected by the main road leading into Quantico. On the other side, beyond the tangle of greenbriars and blackberry brambles that lined the creek bank, was a small southern town. Carefully manicured fairways, tidy red brick government buildings, and a gate guarded by armed Marine Corps sentries in their neatly pressed uniforms contrasted sharply with the older homes, overgrown lawns, and even the occasional shack and triangle. The water in the creek was clear, but littered with discarded bottles, bits of paper and plastic, and slabs of broken concrete. Yet for young boys with a love of nature, it seemed like paradise. Little Creek provided a place for my friends and I to explore, a mysterious world where we could find all manner of curious creatures. Our dads were Marines, and we lived on the base. My friends Tom and Junior were brothers, 12 and 13, respectively. Steve was 12, and at 14, I was the oldest of our intrepid little group of budding biologists. We shared an interest in nature and wildlife, especially herpetology, the study of reptiles and amphibians, and we loved to go exploring. Carefully traversing steep banks of eroded soil to the stream below, we'd spend hot, humid summer days splashing through the cool, shallow waters that flowed gently over sand and gravel. Shade from big oaks, tulip trees, and sweet gum that towered over the creek protected us from the hot sun. We flipped over rocks and pieces of concrete along the edges of the creek to see what treasures might be concealed beneath. Striped queen snakes, feisty little water snakes, frogs, salamanders, crayfish. It seemed there was always some new discovery that awaited us. One summer day, we came upon a large snapping turtle that had crawled up onto a sandy bank at a bend in the creek. Its shell was nearly a foot and a half long, and the turtle probably weighed about 30 pounds. With a hooked beak, sharp jaws, and a powerful bite, snappers can be dangerous, so we kept a safe distance while we observed the ponderous reptile slowly making its way toward the water. Plodding along with its legs fully extended and its long, sawtooth tail dragging behind it, the snapper looked prehistoric. Suddenly, from behind us, someone shouted, "Catch that turtle! Don't let it get away!" Startled, we turned to see an old man with white hair and a scraggly white beard hobbling toward us on a cane. A little black dog followed close behind him, barking furiously. The man lived in a small shack in Triangle, a couple hundred feet from the creek. By this time, the turtle had reached the edge of the water. "Grab him! I can eat him for dinner!" the old man shouted. We were torn between disobeying an adult and not wanting the old man to kill the turtle, not to mention the danger of trying to capture such a large snapper. "Just grab him by the tail and drag him up onto the bank," he commanded. Junior and I tentatively waded into the water, exchanging knowing glances, and made a half-hearted effort to catch the snapper, dancing around and grabbing at its tail as the turtle slipped into a deep pool and disappeared under a tangle of partially submerged tree roots. I felt relieved that the turtle was safely out of reach. "I could have et him for my supper," the old man grumbled. "We tried to catch it, but it got away," I nervously replied, feeling badly that I wasn't telling the truth. "You should have grabbed it," the old man said as he walked away. "I felt bad for him," I told Junior. "Maybe he didn't have anything to eat." "Me too," Junior replied. "But I didn't want him to kill the turtle." "Me neither," I said. "Me neither." In the summer of 2010, I headed south from New England for a reunion with Junior at Quantico. We'd both become teachers, among other careers, Junior at the high school level and myself as an adjunct college professor, and we still shared a fervent love of herpetology. We spent several wonderful days exploring our old boyhood haunts, including Little Creek, searching for reptiles and amphibians like we did when we were kids, this time accompanied by Junior's oldest son, Dane, who had recently graduated from college. Over 40 summers had passed since our youthful adventures at Quantico. The old man and the shack he lived in were gone, and the young boys who once explored the creek had long since grown into men. Walking along Little Creek brought back memories of the snapping turtle incident, Reflecting on our experience, I realized that perhaps our encounter with the old man went much deeper than the inner turmoil between obeying or not obeying an adult, and even beyond not wanting to kill another living creature. On another level, the encounter represented a clash of cultures between our middle-class world on the Marine base and the poverty on the other side of the creek. It brought forth the stark reality that while some people enjoy nature for its recreational, scientific, and aesthetic value, others may depend on it for their very survival. It was a hard lesson and a tough choice for young boys to make. But even looking back through the experienced lens of adulthood, I still don't think I could have brought myself to help kill that turtle. To my friends and me, Little Creek was a refuge, not only for us, but also for the creatures that lived there.
10: That's Living on Earth's Don Lyman.
19: Coming up after the break, with fiber, protein, and healthy fats, nuts can be a great part of a human diet. But it turns out, eating more nuts can be good for the planet, too. Keep listening to Living on Earth.
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10: It's Living on Earth. I'm Ainsley O'Neill.
19: And I'm Paloma Beltran. Much of the world's staple crops of corn, wheat, rice, and soy are grown in massive monocultures. Backed by subsidies from the U.S. federal government for nearly a century, this form of food production continues to be incentivized, despite negative environmental impacts like habitat destruction and the massive amounts of fertilizer, pesticides, fossil fuels, and water it often involves. Much of that grain is fed to livestock with a huge carbon footprint, and our food system accounts for as much as a quarter to a third of global greenhouse gas emissions. But there may be a more sustainable way to feed our growing population if we're willing to learn from an ancient, largely forgotten food system. Elspeth Hay is the host of the Local Food Report on WCAI and the author of Feed Us with Trees, Nuts and the Future of Food. And she joins me now. Elspeth, welcome to Living on Earth.
21: Thank you so much for having me. It's exciting to be here.
19: So tell me a bit about how you grew up. You know, what stories about humans and their relationship to the land were dominant in your culture?
21: So I grew up in Maine with two parents who were bird watchers. And we spent a lot of time traveling around the state of Maine looking at birds in different habitats. And I learned about the ways that bird species were really well adapted to the places where they lived. I remember learning about crossbills and how they had these mandibles perfectly adapted to extracting conifer seeds from the trees where they lived, sapsuckers drilling neat little rows of holes into maples and birches. And then we would come home from these sort of field trips to different ecosystems and get our food from the grocery store. And as I started to get older and make my way through school, I realized that the way that we were getting our food was really different and was actually destroying these same ecosystems that all of these wild species depended on. And I definitely couldn't have articulated it as a kid, but I always had this sense of wrongness and of feeling like, what is wrong with our species? Why don't we fit into our habitat in the same way that these other species do? It didn't make sense.
19: And Elspeth, you're the host and creator of the Local Food Report, which airs on the Cape and Islands NPR station. So clearly you think a lot about food and where it comes from. What got you thinking, hey, maybe there's a better way of doing this?
21: Yeah, I get to talk to farmers and fishermen and policymakers all the time. And it's pretty rare that I hear something truly kind of revolutionary that catches me in a new way. But about 6 years ago now, a friend sent me a link to a TEDx talk by a woman in Greece named Marcy Mayer. And she said that acorns, which I had always seen as a nuisance in my yard, are edible and are human food, and not just edible, but actually one of our oldest human foods and a superfood. And that got my attention. I live in Cape Cod, in the Cape Cod National Seashore, and I am in a forest that is completely surrounding me of oak trees. And so I had always seen these acorns falling in the yard and around the house as kind of a nuisance, maybe food for squirrel and deers, definitely not a human food source. I had never heard of people eating acorns. And I was shocked that all around me all this time had been this food source, while I had been seeing these trees and this protected land as basically an impediment to food production, because I had always understood food as coming from farmed fields. So that was a big moment of discovery for me. And I immediately started trying to learn more, not just about acorns, but also about some other nut trees, once I started to realize how many different options there were for growing food on nut trees.
19: So what has the role of nut trees been historically for Indigenous people here and beyond?
21: So all over the Northern Hemisphere, in an incredibly diverse range of cultures, nut trees, including oaks, chestnuts, walnuts, pecans, hazelnuts, a huge range of nut trees, have been staple crops. So that means they're growing everyday foods like today we would consider wheat or corn or soy or rice a staple crop. And the history of these nut trees as staple crops actually stretches back much farther than grains. Ever since the end of the last ice age in the Northern Hemisphere, these trees have been staple foods in North America, in Europe, in Asia, Northern Africa, the Mediterranean, the Middle East, this incredible range of cultures. And people have learned how to have a relationship with these trees that ranges from intense cultivation to a more semi-feral cultivation. But when you look at archaeological records in Japan, for instance, you see the size of chestnut burrs increasing because of human interaction with trees. When you look at North America, you see Indigenous peoples here in a variety of different cultures using fire to keep trees like oaks and hickories dominant on the landscape. People have relied on these foods as a major part of their diet.
19: And also that part of the genocide against Indigenous people here in America was focused on destroying their food systems, specifically nut trees. Can you talk to us about that? You know, how did that history lead us to where we are today?
21: Yeah, I think, you know, when I was a kid, I was taught settler history, which the basic version is Europeans came to this continent and it was tragic, but a lot of Indigenous people died from diseases that we brought. And so the land was sort of ours to take. And that story could not be farther from the truth. There were millions of Indigenous people killed by Euro-American settler soldiers as we moved across this continent. And a lot of the fighting was really focused on destroying food systems. So here in the East, that looked like enclosing woodlands so that areas that had been nut producing and tended as game woodlands, as nut woodlands, were divvied up into private property and farmed instead of being allowed to be owned communally. So that system spread west with the killing of the bison, and it moved all the way to the Pacific coast into an area where acorn tending and oak tending as a staple food crop was really prevalent in a lot of California, present day California, before Euro-Americans got there. And there was this system that the government came up with to incentivize basically a system of forced farming to get indigenous people to stop tending these tree crops and to move toward row crop farming. They had a system called allotment, and allotting agents went onto indigenous land, indigenous reservations, and told people that if they didn't farm the land, it would be taken by white settlers, and that legally they had to farm the land in order to gain title to it. So they forced people, you know, not only was there so much violence and so many other culturally insidious ways of enacting genocide on indigenous people, but there was also this forced change in food production. And it was so tied to so much of the other violence. And food is so culturally important and so ecologically important and tied to so much of how we see ourselves and, you know, what creates a culture. And so targeting that was another way of targeting indigenous people and forcing them to assimilate to Euro-American settler culture.
2: So what does the cultivation of nut trees look like, and how does it compare to our industrial agriculture?
21: So it's pretty different and also almost exactly the same, which is kind of a confusing answer. But the ways that it's different, let's start with that. When you're tending an industrial agriculture field, you are turning over the land. So that process is emitting carbon dioxide. And when we think about the way that land is managed, that is a really big contributor to the climate chaos that we find ourselves in today. In contrast, when we tend these trees as staple crops, we are allowing them to keep their roots in the soil year after year, decade after decade. Some of these trees can actually live for hundreds, if not up to 1,000 or more years. And every year that they are staying present on that land and in that soil, they're sending carbon into the ground instead of releasing it out. So from an environmental perspective, that alone is a pretty big difference. But biodiversity is also incredibly important to the health of our ecosystems. And in a lot of cultures, traditionally, some of these nut trees, in particular oaks, have been called the tree of life. And I think we tend to think of that as like a quaint, beautiful phrase, but it's actually very literal. Scientists now are beginning to understand that some plants host a lot more biodiversity and foster much more life in their ecosystems than others. And oaks in most places where they occur are the top life-producing trees. So it's also really different in terms of biodiversity. You know, a monoculture of soy versus an oak tree creates a very different habitat and has a very different impact on the collection of species that's around it. So that's what I mean when I say they're very different. They have very different impacts on life cycles of our ecosystems. But they're also very similar in the fact that the jobs that we do to tend these tree systems are almost exactly the same as the jobs that we need to do to tend these industrial fields. We need to keep down weeds. We need to prepare the earth for the crop to seed well. We need to make sure that there's enough nutrients and that we're fertilizing the land. We need to control the water cycle, make sure things are getting enough water. But we are doing those jobs really differently. So same jobs, different tools. On an industrial farm, you know, those jobs might be done with pesticides and an irrigation system and a tractor, whereas in a lot of traditional nut tending systems, those jobs are done either with fire, which is an incredible recycler of nutrients. It also prepares the land for crops. It can actually control the water cycle in really interesting ways, keep down pests and pathogens. So different tools, but same jobs and same systems that we're working to control these crops.
2: You know, many people might wonder, how feasible is this? You know, can nut trees really produce enough food to feed the world?
21: Yeah, I had a lot of questions about that while I was researching my book. I got pretty hung up on it for a while. I called it the yield question, and I was obsessed because I knew that that would be the first way that people tried to pick this idea apart, right? And something really interesting happened when I started researching the yield question. The first is that I discovered that most of the food that we say, you know, oh, we have to have this system because we have to feed the world. Well, we're not eating most of the food that we're growing. So that argument falls apart pretty quickly. For instance, with corn in the United States, we eat 1% of the corn we grow. The rest is used to produce ethanol, or it's fed to animals, or it's exported to other countries where it destroys their local agricultural economies. So we are not doing this to feed ourselves. But, you know, even then I thought, okay, I want to look at this on an acre by acre yield basis, right? Because if we're serious about feeding the world, it really matters how much these different crops can produce on an acre of land. And when I looked into that, I discovered a few things. One is that the way that we're evaluating yield currently is really misleading. So we talk about yield and we say, okay, this acre of corn is yielding 12,000 pounds of corn or whatever it is. But we're not talking about all of the other land that is required to overproduce on that sort of little fictional island of land. So when we're talking about yield, it's a ratio, right? It should count all of the energy or calories or nutrients that you're getting out from an acre of land for what you've put in. And when we look at our traditional yield numbers, they're not counting that ratio. They're counting the land that we're producing on, but they're not counting the land that we had to mine to get the fossil fuels to produce that crop. We're not counting so much other land that goes into this production. And when you do count that land, these diverse polyculture tree-based ecosystems or farms are significantly more productive than this industrial agriculture system that we think of as uber production. And there is another layer. So I was also comparing pounds, right? Okay, how many pounds of acorns can this oak savanna ecosystem produce versus a cornfield? And when we look at that, that's also not that telling, because a pound of lettuce nutritionally is very different than a pound of hazelnuts, right? One is much more nutrient dense. You're getting more calories, more energy. And so again, in terms of the actual energy that they're producing, these nut trees outproduce our traditional row crop system. And I feel like I finally really fully understood it one day when a farmer told me, we were standing in a field and he said, look at this tree and then look over at this field of corn. Look how tall the tree is. Look how three-dimensional it is. Look how much sunlight it can capture with its photosynthetic process. Now look at the field of corn and how small it looks in comparison. And he reminded me that photosynthesis is what produces these sugars. That's what produces food. And any ecosystem that is capable of the most photosynthesis will sort of by definition also be producing the most food.
2: Yeah. So what food products can we potentially make from nuts? You know, it's not just acorn pancakes and roasted chestnuts, right?
21: Right. Yeah. So there's five major food groups that you can think about coming from these nut trees. One is flour, right? And the second is milks. The third product is the most obvious, which is just nuts themselves, you know? And then there's oil. So I hadn't thought a lot about nut oils when I first started researching my book. But in fact, most nuts are really great for oil production. And then the last category, which really surprised me at first because I'd never thought about it, is starch. So you think about it, most cultures need staple starches, milks, oils, and nuts really have that covered in the same way that grains and some of these other staple foods that we are more familiar with do.
2: So where are we when it comes to increasing nut tree production in the US and around the world?
21: So other areas of the world are much farther ahead than we are. A lot of these nut trees are established crops in places like Europe and Asia, where people really haven't forgotten about them in the same way that we have here. I would say in the US, there has been a really big surge in interest, and there are a lot of systems going into the ground right now. But that progress, which was really beginning to accelerate, has been hampered by recent political changes and changes in funding. So prior to the current administration, the last administration was putting a lot of money into agroforestry and really trying to help facilitate this transition to more tree-based agriculture. And a lot of that funding was taken away in the past few years. So in some ways, that's a sign of success, which maybe sounds odd, but it was getting big enough, I think, for someone to start paying attention and say, wait, why are we funding this? In other ways, it means there are a lot of challenges still to come. But I think that the conversation in the farming community has really ignited, and the number of conferences and presentations and just farmer to farmer conversations that have some mention of these crops in them has really escalated to the point where I don't think it's disappearing again, because it's become part of mainstream conversation in farming circles.
19: Elspeth Hay is the host of the Local Food Report on Cape and Islands NPR station and the

0: Living on Earth is produced by the World Media Foundation. Our crew includes Naomi Ehrenberg, Mia DiLorenzo, Jenny Doring, Abby Edgecombe, Swayam Gagneja, Mark Kausch, Mark Seth Lender, Don Lyman, Ashanti McLean, Nyung Nguyen, Sophia Pandelitis, Jake Rigo, Andrew Scarrett, Bella Smith, and Elle Wilson.
1: 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Steve Kerwood is our executive producer. I'm Paloma Beltran.
0: And I'm Ainsley O'Neill. 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
13: It is only through a change in human consciousness that the world will be transformed. The personal and the planetary are connected. As we expand our awareness of mind, body, psyche, and spirit, and bring that awareness actively into the world, so also will the world be changed. This is our quest as we explore new dimensions.

statistics tell us that we think up to 70,000 thoughts per day. Most of us probably don't think about questioning our thoughts. If some portion of them, let's say half or even a third of them, are negative, it is easy to see how letting those thoughts go unchecked and unquestioned will make trying to stay positive and productive difficult. Our guest today, Aura Nadrich, says, "Your thoughts belong to no one but you. You are the creator and master of your internal dialogue, which creates your reality." And she goes on to say, "You can make them what you want them to be." Today, we'll be exploring practical and effective ways to question our thoughts by inquiring what purpose they serve for our well-being. Are they useful and productive, or do they make us feel bad or diminished in some way? Aura Nadrich is a certified life coach and mindfulness meditation teacher. A former actress and screenwriter, Nadrich retired to devote her time to explore in-depth psychology and various spiritual approaches to life, including Kabbalah, Buddhism, and Siddha Yoga.

0: She's the author of Says Who? How One Simple Question Can Change the Way You Think Forever. Join us for the next hour as we explore self-limiting thoughts and how to transform them with our guest, Aura Nadridge. I'm Justine Willis-Toms. I'll be your host. Welcome to New Dimensions. Aura, welcome.
1: Hi, Justine. Thank you so much for having me.
0: It's my pleasure. It's my pleasure. I want to go back to a little bit of your beginning. I know that you tell the story of the first years of your life were just great. You had a wonderful upbringing and supportive, and then all of that kind of came to a screeching halt by a circumstance. So can you tell our listeners what happened there?
1: Yes, I say that I was a happy young girl, and I have memories of myself skipping more than walking, is what I say in my book, Says Who. And then when I was not quite 15 years old, one of my older sisters, I had two, now I have one, my sister Esther had a nervous breakdown, a mental breakdown. At the time, that was called a nervous breakdown. And it was shocking and devastating. I absolutely idolized my sister. I looked up to her. My girlfriends sometimes say we used to come over to basically hang out with your sister, you know, because she was such a incredible being, this force of nature, if you will. She was just this very special soul. And when that happened to her, it was, as I said, it was devastating and tragic. And I, being the youngest of four children, it really was quite traumatic. It was traumatic for all of us, but I think I really took the blow quite hard, you know, being the youngest and having a not quite formed psyche myself. I was not at all prepared for this type of devastation.
0: And you were really kind of dependent on her for different companionship, and suddenly she's not there in the same way.
1: Exactly. Do you know, having older siblings that you look up to and idolize, and then what seem like they are fine one day, and then the next day they're not. I couldn't wrap my mind around that. It just didn't make any sense to me that this sister of mine, who was very spirited and laughed all the time and had such amazing energy, as I said, could be fine one day, or seemingly so, and then one day, never the same again.
0: So we'll go on with your life. Still, you were very successful. You were a successful actress, and you managed life pretty well. But there was something that popped out for me in your story when you talked about the time when you were acting and you got more exposure to the public. It became difficult for you, stressful for you. Can you describe what that was like? I mean, you would think you're out there and you're popular and you're right, successful, and everything's great. But there's something else going on.
1: Well, there was something else going on, and it was very much beneath the surface, and I didn't know it. I had deep anxiety because of what had happened to my sister, and I really say that was my first Says Who moment, because I had this experience, and as I said, it was very traumatic, and I buried it in my subconscious, and then went on to have this career, this acting career. But what started to happen is I began to experience what I say in Says Who, the side effects or the symptoms of a thought that we have that we might not be aware of, which is what happened to me. So yes, on the surface, it all seemed good. It seemed like everything was going great for me. I was a working actress. Things were really going wonderful in so many ways, but there was something that was percolating under the surface that was disturbing, very disturbing for me.
0: And so you started to explore different psychologies, and then also different spiritual paths?
1: I did. I've always been a seeker, you know, separate from what had happened to my sister. I always was very much an inquisitive child. I was a very curious child. I was a child who wrote poetry at a young age. I say I was an unintentional existentialist. Mm-hmm. Like, I didn't know this about myself. So I was a seeker. And then when that had happened to my sister, it really even deepened my wanting to know more about the way we think and the psyche and our mental states of being, if you will. So I went on a deep, long psycho-spiritual journey because I knew that I needed to know more, and then ultimately that I needed help because my anxiety started to worsen over time.
0: Which path, which spiritual path or psychological path that really served you the best? Can I ask that? Which one just sort of nailed it for you a bit?
1: Great question. And what nailed it for me big time was Jungian analysis. That was it. That was really I call that divine providence, because I knew that I needed help and I knew that I needed to go deeper into my own unconscious, which is very perfect for Jungian analysis, you know, because Jung worked so much around the unconscious and the shadow and the individuation process and knowing who we are separate from what has happened to us, do you know? So it was a perfect match for me. And I feel so blessed. And I do consider it divine providence, in as much as that I had read some Jungian psychology books. I didn't know what would await me, and that was to go into Jungian analysis.
0: Great. Now, you've mentioned several times says who, and that's a method that you have developed. So I know our listeners are curious after mentioning it several times. First, how did you develop this method? And then we'll talk about what that method is.
1: Okay, so fast forward to many years after all of what I've so far described to you, I became a certified life coach. I knew that I wanted to help people, and I wanted to help them understand their psyches better. And I had had such a deep psycho-spiritual journey that I wanted to do something like that.
0: You were already doing that just as a friend to friend,
1: yes,
0: right?
1: Yes, I was. I had a friend of mine recently say to me, you know, Aura, you've been coaching me for God knows how long. I can remember you coaching me 30 years ago and you weren't even a life coach then. So yes, I've always been a helper healer, if you will. I've always been somebody who wants to help, who wants to help people understand themselves better. So that was an inherent understanding that I think I had for quite some time. Became a life coach and started to see clients and began to see a similar pattern in my clients, that they had thoughts that they believed were true, just like I had a thought that I believed was true around my sister, and that was that I was going to go crazy like she did. That was the thought that I held on to and I had buried in my subconscious. And we can go into that further, in that, you know, those thoughts become beliefs. Sometimes we're not conscious of the thoughts that we bury, and then we start to feel what I say the side effects or the symptoms, which is what caused my anxiety. I had one client in particular who came to me, and I thought she was coming to me to discuss a new business that she was creating. And right at the beginning of our session together, she said, you know, Aura, I have this thought that really just scares me terribly, and it's been coming up a lot lately. And I said, okay, do you want to talk about it? And she said, yeah, because it's really right here with me today. And she said, I have this fear that I'm going to be homeless and penniless. And that was really quite something to hear her say that, because then I felt I was in the presence of someone with two minds. Here's a woman who I thought coming to me to discuss this new business idea, and that's a very proactive, positive thinking mind. And then she's just revealed what I call a boogeyman thought, a fear-based thought, that she's going to become homeless and penniless. And I thought, that's very interesting. These two thinking minds are at odds with one another. And when she said that to me, I got this very strong intuitive feeling, if you will. I'm very intuitive. And I thought, I don't believe that's her own original thought. I believe she got that from somewhere. So what came up for me in that moment was, says who? Who is saying that thought in her mind? I don't know where that came from, but it came to me. And that was a great aha moment for me. So that was the first beginnings of this question, says who? Who is saying that thought in your mind? And I took it one step further and I asked her, says who? Who is saying you're going to be homeless and penniless? Well, she suddenly looked like a deer in headlights. No one had ever asked her that before.
0: Wow, that's a wonderful aha moment for both you and her. And what a powerful question to have her. She's been having this thought and she finally expresses it out loud to someone. And then she's asked, wait a minute, who's saying that? Says who that you're going to be penniless or homeless or whatever? That's very powerful. So I want to know more about her response to that in just one moment. But I want to remind our listeners that I'm here with Aura Nadrich, and she is the author of Says Who, How One Simple Question Can Change the Way You Think Forever. And if you want to know more about her work, you can go to her website, auranadrich.com. And she spells her name O-R-A, Aura. The second, her last name is Nadrich, N-A-D-R-I-C-H, auranadrich.com. 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
0: I'm here with life coach Aura Nadrich, and she's the author of Says Who, How One Simple Question Can Change the Way You Think Forever. Aura, we're talking about this aha moment when you first used that phrase, says who? You questioned your client about this thought she had. How did she respond to that? Was she immediately able to say, okay?
1: You know, she didn't know what to say immediately. She actually looked like a deer in headlights. And what I describe that as, that she didn't have a reference point for that question because nobody had ever asked it before. And when I asked it, she seemed quite startled by it. And then I took it one step further and I said, have you heard someone say that thought before? And it was when I asked her that second question, which is one of the Says Who method questions. I didn't know it at the time. This was the beginnings of my method that I created. When I asked her that specific question, have you heard someone say that you're going to be homeless and penniless before? Her face completely changed and she started to cry. And I clearly touched upon something for her. And she got emotional and she said, oh my God, I've never connected this before. I've never had anybody ask me that. I've never asked myself that before. And yes, I have heard someone say that before. My father used to say that all the time when we were growing up. Work was sometimes, you know, not stable for him, and it would be scarce, and then he would work, and then he'd have money, and then he wouldn't have money, and he would say, we're going to be homeless, we're going to be out on the streets. And she was a young girl, and she was petrified. And so she would go into a deep fear state. And then I said to her, okay, well, can you see that this was your father's fear thought? and it began with him, and you've taken on your father's fear, and it's now become yours. And that's what I call connecting the dots. And when I did that, it was such a big revelation for her. And it freed her up to know that she has been at the effect of a thought that once you can identify it and know its origin, that in her case, it did not begin with her. It was a thought that she took on that was someone else's fear, her father's, and she had taken it on as her own. She suddenly felt free that she could then now release that fear, that it was not her original fear, and begin to work with that, which she did. She began to process it. So it was a major breakthrough for her.
0: I'd like to ask you now, if someone such as this person had this thought, it was instilled in her childhood, obviously, and then it seems to me, Aura, that something like that in the subconscious, that we're not even conscious of that fear, but that emotional vibration, so to speak, is kind of living in the body, and just having an intellectual knowledge that, oh, that's what my father used to say. It just seems to me that it's hard to just say, oh, because I knew my father said that, then suddenly I can release it. Isn't there something more to it?
1: Yes, of course. It's not that you suddenly, you know, it's what I say about the says who method. This takes practice. And the information of knowing that something belongs to someone else, but has had power over us, that has controlled our thinking, you now can begin the steps of separating yourself from being at the effect of a thought that you have an understanding about where it began. Do you know, you can start the conversation with yourself and say, hey, you know what? I didn't choose this thought. This thought was thrust upon me, or this thought was imposed upon me, or I absorbed this thought because it was the fear of my father. I can do what I call in my book, release and replace, which is a technique for releasing that thought and replacing it with a new thought. So quickly, I might add that something to replace that would be, you know, that fear was my father's fear. Not my fear. It became my fear because it was my father's fear. I no longer have to have it control me like it has for so long. That becomes the release and replace method. This becomes a discipline of the mind.
0: So what you're saying is the first step,
1: yes,
0: is to acknowledge it.
1: Absolutely. And that's what I talk about in Says Who. That is the very first step, is to become aware of our thoughts, to become aware, to acknowledge that we have these thoughts, or what I say, own the thought. And then you begin the process of dismantling it and reconstructing a new healthy thought in its place.
0: So the second one that you've spoken about is that you ask the question, have you heard this before?
1: Right.
0: Like from the outside, it was like from the outside coming into you. It was something imposed on you. Most likely it goes back to childhood.
1: Right.
0: So, and then the third step is, I love this question, do you like this thought? I just love that question. It's like, it's so simple, Aura. It's just like, okay, my father said this, and I have this thought. And then you ask me, well, Justine, do you like this thought?
1: Do you know, it's really, I say that is my favorite of the Says Who questions. These are very simple, straightforward, what I call user-friendly questions. They really bring forward the illogical aspect of the thoughts that we hold on to and make sense as to why we would want to let them go. A question like, do I like this thought? Which I ask myself till today. If I get one of those random thoughts that pops into my head, I'll say, I don't really like that thought. So therefore I can choose to let it go or replace it with a thought that I do like. Do you know? And it makes sense. You know, if you begin to say, oh, I'm going to let that thought go, or I can let that thought go, meaning I don't have to hold on to that thought. I can bring a new thought forward in my mind in its place that I actually rather like.
0: Right. That just reminds me of something you talk about the, let's say, our habitual worry.
1: If we
0: worry and you really, I think you really have something wonderful to say about that, or enlightening to say about the habit of worry and why we stay in that. Let's say if we don't ask that question, do I like this thought? Why we might even choose to stay in worry.
1: Right. And the word that you just said, choose, is so important. It's a choice. We have choices here. We have to remember this is our mind. These are our thoughts, and we could decide what we want to do with them. Do you know, people oftentimes think that something bigger than them or more powerful than them has power over them. And it feels that way. It does feel that way when we give over to our thinking mind and then have those thoughts of worry control us. So something like worry, which we all do, something like have negative thoughts, which we all do, we have negative thoughts. It's part of the thinking process. You know, we have some of the, you know, with all the neuroscience, I love it because it really, I think my work fits in so well in that you introduce a new thought, you can introduce a new neural pathway. You default not to those negative thoughts, not to those worry thoughts, but put new thoughts in their place. You know, worry, I say, doesn't really do much good for us. Do you know, what does worry do? It just makes us more worried. And if you can put something in its place, as I talk about in the Something to Worry About thoughts in the chapter of Says Who, change out a worried thought for maybe a thought of, maybe it's a prayer or it's an affirmation. Maybe somebody you know is going through something difficult, or they're about to have maybe surgery, or they're going through a divorce, or you're worrying about a family member or a loved one. Substitute maybe a thought of prayer.
0: Or gratitude.
1: Or gratitude or visualization. But for the worry.
0: The insidious part of worry particularly, we all want to be productive, and so we go to worry, and you mentioned this in your book, you go to worry, and somehow it gives us the feeling that we're being productive.
1: Right.
0: You know,
1: yes.
0: I mean, so that's the payoff.
1: Right.
0: Say something about that.
1: It's like the mind is inclined to problem solve, do you know? And that's all fine and good if you give it something important to solve, but you know, with something like worry, we can interpret that as busyness in our mind. And, you know, sometimes we do feel that we're being productive when we have something to occupy our mind. That's why I think things like meditation, taking breaks where you can quiet the mind from its busyness, or what's called the Buddhist term, monkey mind, where the mind is always trying to get you distracted or to trip you up or to worry. Do you know, one of my clients said something which I thought was so funny. She said, you know, I've really implemented the Says Who method and been very aware of my worry, you know, over worry thoughts. She said, and I now, because I have an awareness of them, I can do the release and replace and switch them out for a non-worry thought. She said, and then one day I found myself, like, I was busy and I was being very productive. And suddenly I thought, oh, I haven't worried for the last hour. What's wrong?
0: She worried about not worrying. That's great.
1: Exactly.
0: I love it. So we've talked about, all right, first of all, acknowledge the thought. Just, that's a big one, because we've got to catch the thought.
1: Right.
0: Be conscious of the thought. Secondly, have I heard someone say this before? Is it my thought, or has it been something in my subconscious? Third, do I like this thought? The fourth one is, does this thought work for me?
1: Right.
0: So say something about that question.
1: Right. Another good question to ask yourself when you're in the grips of a thought that really isn't making you feel good or isn't working for you. You know, I say, how is that thought working for you favorably? That's a very important question to ask. You know, is it making you feel more productive? Is it making you feel good about yourself? Is it making you feel like you can get the job done or the task done or the chore or the errand? You know, how is it working for you? Is it working for you in a positive, constructive way? You know, I don't personally think negative thoughts or fear-based thoughts can work for us unless we use them to change them and find a way that we can replace that worried or negative thought with something that can incentivize us to get something done. So I don't think that the negative thoughts work for us. They certainly don't work for me. The thoughts that work for me are the thoughts that I feel are productive and they're constructive and they're life-affirming. Those are the thoughts that work for me.
0: Well, it reminds me though, Aura, I'm thinking of about process-oriented psychology, the work of Arne Mandel. I'm not sure if you're familiar with it. He really talks about addiction. And I'm just seeing that phrase that Dr. Phil would say. He said, does that work for you? And it just feels so surface, like, oh, fine. No, it doesn't work for me. But, you know, it's not really going into the positive reasons we do it in the first place, like the positive reasons that we go into addiction. And I'm going to have to pause there and remind our listeners that I'm here with Aura Nadrich, and she is the author of Says Who? How One Simple Question Can Change the Way You Think Forever. I'm Justine Willis-Toms. 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
0: I'm here with Aura Nadrich, and she's the author of Says Who? How One Simple Question Can Change the Way You Think Forever. And we're talking about, let's see, the one, two, three, the fourth question of five, six questions, let's say. And the fourth question is, does this thought work for me? And I was just saying something like, let's say that we have an addiction. Let's say we're addicted to heroin or an opiate. And so there's a real deep reason. It's not like saying, okay, well, just what did Nancy Reagan say? Just say no. Just say no. Okay. All right. Great. But there, if you go deeper into it, there was a payoff that led me into this path in the first place.
1: Right.
0: There was a payoff. And if you go deep enough, you find that payoff and then you can work with, well, does this work for me? But if you just ride the surface of it, you might not get there.
1: Yes, I'm not one for riding the surface of anything. Do you know, these thoughts, as I said, they sound simple and they're logical, but they have much deeper ways of going in there to find out, you know, what's really going on inside there. A question like, does this thought work for me? If you want to use the addiction example, you know, does being an addict work for you? You know, now people can answer those questions all very straightforward. Yes, this is why being an addict works for me. Do you know, where you would take it deeper is, does being dependent on drugs work for you? Does suffering work for you? Does putting your life in danger work for you? You know, does harming yourself work for you? Do you know, there are many questions, many ways to go deeper into if we're going to use addiction again as an example, how does being addicted work for you or being an addict work for you?
0: I would think one of the questions that comes up for me that goes deeply into it that might affect if I were in that kind of addiction. There's, I think, a human social need to connect with others.
1: Right.
0: That is one of our basic human needs.
1: Of course.
0: And if I'm in addiction, that naturally isolates me.
1: Mm.
0: And so it seems to me, if I get down to that question, does it work for you in your relationships?
1: Right.
0: Does it work for you? Are you feeling loved and supported by others?
1: Yeah.
0: Are you, you know, and then I can feel that in my body going really deep.
1: Deeper.
0: I can feel it down in my lower chakras, so to speak.
1: Yes.
0: I can feel it in my belly.
1: Yeah. Yes.
0: Like, oh no, I feel really alone when I'm in the midst of this addiction.
1: Right.
0: And then that question, does this thought work for me?
1: Exactly.
0: Does this action, does it?
1: Yes. And I've been working, I've actually been working, on a show called Says Who for the Addictive Personality, with a gentleman named Johnny Calloway, who is a recovering addict himself. And, you know, that questioning is very important for the addict, to go deeper in there, to go deeper into what caused you to make those choices for yourself. You know, what is in there deeper that you are feeling, be it isolated, feeling like you're worthless.
0: Right.
1: Feeling
0: I'm not good enough.
1: You're not good enough. You don't deserve anything. You don't deserve to be loved. You know, these are things that stem from something very deep within that started long ago. Do you know?
0: So those go to those subconscious beliefs which just reminds me, when I said beliefs, where do our beliefs come from? You really kind of dissect that for
1: right.
0: us.
1: I mean, you know, as I say, our thoughts create our beliefs, create our behavior, creates our reality. Do you know, we all have beliefs. Beliefs are created by our thoughts. We have what's called our core beliefs. Do you know, those core beliefs are really there in the depths of our being. Do you know, those beliefs are started in a myriad of ways. They could go back to childhood when something was said or told to us that we weren't, you know, going back to just image and self-worth. I believe that begins long ago in childhood. The first time somebody said something to you, be it a parent, a teacher, an authority figure, the bully on the schoolyard who told you you weren't good enough, who told you you were never going to be good at a sport, that you were stupid, that you were ugly. Do you know, we don't come into the world like that. I believe we are these pure divine spirits that come in, and it's only the first time that we encounter something that is either said to us or mirrored to us about us that isn't true, by the way, and we take it on as real. Like what, how my client took on her father's fear-based thought is real, and it became hers, and she suffered terribly because of it. So we must question our beliefs. I have a chapter in Says Who, you know, old negative beliefs versus current positive beliefs. You can change them out. We can change our beliefs at any given moment. We don't have to be at the effect of an old belief that we've been carrying since childhood into adulthood. Do you know? That's what I'm proposing, is to change out those negative and fear-based beliefs that don't serve our well-being.
0: So it seems to me that the way we know our belief is to really be conscious and cognizant of our thoughts.
1: That's right.
0: Now that's tricky, because we have these automatic thoughts and we're not even
1: right.
0: thinking about thinking. So your whole premise is that we slow down the reaction process and say, try and catch the thought in the moment.
1: Absolutely. And that's really what mindfulness is all about. And I am a mindfulness teacher. Mindfulness is an integral part of my teachings, in that having an awareness, being present enough to be aware of our own thoughts, you know, so that when a thought comes up, even when it's just gestating, even when it's just percolating, that you get so good at it that you can go, oh, there's that thought. just wanting to wreak havoc with me, wanting to tell me how worthless I am, how useless I am, how I'm going to mess this up, or I'm not worthy of a love partner, or I'm never going to get that job. I want people to get that good that they catch those troublemaker thoughts when they are just about to do their thing, which is cause us to react. And I do have a chapter on action thoughts. And I speak about that very early on in setting the stage for the Says Who method, teaching people how to become the observer of their thoughts and not the reactor.
0: Very good. I'm thinking of a phrase that you have in your book, that might help. At least it did me. It just sort of popped out for me. Is this thought, is it cheerleading me or is it heckling me?
1: Right. I say that in Says Who. Your thought should be your cheering squad, not your hecklers.
0: Yeah. Yeah. So you notice, okay, wait a minute. Is this my cheerleading squad or is this my heckler squad? And then that goes into that other part that you're talking about, reaction as opposed to responding. So if it's just an automatic thought, we're just automatically reacting.
1: We do. And, you know, I just actually did a little, I do some micro content on Instagram. I do these 59 little mini videos, and I just did something on action thoughts. You know, action thoughts are thoughts that are not premeditated. They come out of the blue. They are random. And sometimes they come and go in and out of our minds. And then sometimes an automatic thought will come up and we will react to it. It'll suddenly get our attention and grip us. And what do we want to do? We want to immediately react to it. And that's when words leave our mouths quickly and we can say something to someone that we wish we hadn't. So that is an automatic thought. And I have something separate, which is an action thought. Automatic thoughts are really important to look at because oftentimes we immediately feel them. We feel it in our body. We feel it viscerally, and what do we want to do? We want to release that feeling. When you go into observation mode, you can be aware of it. Oh, there's that thought. There's that thought that I'm about to say something to somebody that I can feel it in my body that I want to release this through. How do we do it? Through anger, through all sorts of emotional heat around what we're feeling, and we say things very quickly. When we're the observer, we take a pause. We take a pause before we're going to say something that maybe we wish we hadn't.
0: You know, it just reminds me of something that I did years ago. This is about driving, because this might come up driving, when we're driving and somebody cuts us off or something.
1: Yes.
0: So this was years ago. Someone did something stupid driving, and I went into that automatic reaction, and I gave this driver the finger.
1: So glad you shared that with us.
0: but what happened changed my life forever. It pissed him off so much that he became an even more dangerous driver, and he did everything, including driving over the median to get past me to do it back to me. And it almost killed him and almost killed me. And I thought, oh my goodness, I will never ever do that again. I saw road rage happen and I caused it. I could have just gotten out of his way and just let him by and let it go. And I didn't. And I almost died, and he almost died.
1: I am so glad you're sharing this with me, because I cite that exact thing in my book. I say road rage is a perfect example of when a thought goes south, when an action thought takes us over. Do you know, somebody does something to us and we immediately want to get back at them. We feel like we're going to get the revenge. And, you know, sometimes there's a lot in there. It's loaded. It's not just because somebody cut you off in traffic. It's an opportunity. You know, we get triggered. And if we can really take, as I said, that pause, and where you become a really good observer is you go, whoa, I am so plugged in right now. I am about to do something that I know isn't good. Do you know? And that's what I want people to get good at, to go, wow, you know, I was about to go after this person, which could cost you your life. What, for somebody cutting you off? You know, that's absurd. The things that we do, the things that we react to, the things that we're so quick to get heated about, when you become more mindful of your thoughts, you're not going to find yourself being susceptible to that kind of impulsivity, do you know, so quickly.
0: Exactly, exactly. I want to remind our listeners that I'm here with Aura Nadrich, and she is the author of Says Who, How One Simple Question Can Change the Way You Think Forever. 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I'm Justine Willis-Toms. 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

0: I'm here with Aura Nadrich. She's a life coach and also a meditation teacher, a mindfulness teacher, and also the author of Says Who? How One Simple Question Can Change the Way You Think Forever. And Aura, I want to get to the last two questions for sure. So that we've gone through acknowledge your thoughts. Have I heard someone say this before? Do I like this thought? Does this thought work for me? We've gone through those. Now, the next question is, am I in control of this thought?
1: Does this thought make me feel better is also another one in there. Make me feel better, which is, you know, similar to
0: right.
1: Does this work for me?
0: Okay.
1: But
0: does this make me feel better?
1: Yeah.
0: That's a good question. Does this make me feel better
1: yeah.
0: or worse? Yeah.
1: Exactly. Good one. So that's that one.
0: But what about am I in control of this thought? What would you say about that?
1: That one is, like I said earlier, you know, that's when we really feel taken over by our mind. And that's mm-hmm. when we get taken over by our thoughts. And we don't need for that to happen by questioning our thoughts. You know, when a thought really has a strong hold on us and we don't question it and we don't challenge it and do the very things that I'm suggesting through the Says Who method, then yeah, you feel like you're taken over. And I've had many clients say to me, oh, or I feel so taken over by this thought, by this belief. It had me running ragged all day. I mean, the things that people go through because they feel taken over by a thought. That's why it's so important to question it.
0: Well, that's the whole premise of all of your work, is that we can question it.
1: That's right.
0: We do not just have to accept this. We can, and in fact, it's good for our well-being.
1: Yes.
0: To question it.
1: Absolutely. The inquiry is important. The investigation is important. We have a right to question our own thinking mind. You wouldn't let other people talk to you like that. The way we talk to ourselves, if we were really privy to what people are saying to themselves, we certainly know what we're saying to ourselves. And it could be very, very critical, even abusive. The things that we mm-hmm. say to ourselves is quite shocking, do you know? So we need to challenge that. You know, I always say you wouldn't let another person talk to you the way you talk to yourself. Those thoughts that you harbor, that you hold, and that you accept readily, you just allow for it in your own thinking mind, and then you feel taken over. Like you're a hostage to your own thinking mind. Well, think about that. You have a say in the matter. You can change that up if you want to. And I want to say that, you know, sometimes people get attached to their negative thoughts. Sometimes mm-hmm. people get attached to their worried thoughts. Some people get attached to beating themselves up. Do you know?
0: And it's a habit.
1: It's a habit, and they don't know what to replace it with because they haven't thought differently. And it's, you know, an attachment to a way of thinking that maybe you think is serving your well-being, but it probably isn't. It can create all sorts of problems that you have also learned to live with. You know, thoughts can affect our health. The scientific studies today prove that to be true. So question those thoughts. They're important to question.
0: So when you say replace, can you help us to know that process of replacing a thought? That seems a little bit tricky to me.
1: You know, I love the release and replace method, and a lot of my clients get tremendous value out of it. And it's really very effective in that, let's just say a negative thought pops up for you and it just doesn't make you feel good. You know, you've answered those questions. It doesn't make you feel good. It doesn't work for you. You don't like it, you know, and you can say to yourself at that point, you know, I really need to change that thought to something that's going to help me get done what I want to get done. So by releasing again, that's letting it go and replacing it with a thought that might help you get this radio show done. Mm-hmm. Let's just say you had a thought pop up for you that wasn't going to help you conduct this interview in the best way possible. Wouldn't you want to replace that thought with, this radio interview is going to go great? Do you know?
0: So you're not talking about something that's Pollyannish or that, no. let's only think positive thoughts. You're not talking about like being uninformed about our surrounding environment or culture or any of that. That's not about that.
1: No, and I'm really glad you're saying that because I didn't write a quick fix book here. This isn't about like, let's just think positive all the time. And we're just going to stay so positive all the time. Guess what? That's not real. That is not real. That is not the real thinking mind. We have negative thoughts. We have fear-based. We have a lot of thoughts. As we talked about, 70,000 thoughts going in and out of our heads daily is an awful lot of thinking. And I want people to be responsible for their thoughts. I want people to understand their thinking mind better. It's a big responsibility to know your own mind. There's nothing Pollyanna about this at all. You are going to have thoughts that are going to cause you despair. They're going to cause you a lot of ill feeling and you're going to want to know them better. You're going to have thoughts that are going to grip you that maybe are going to cause you to think that you should reach out for that drug that could be the beginnings of becoming a heroin addict. Know your mind. It's important. I say your mind is like a Learjet. You better be a pretty good pilot and know how to fly that thing. And I wrote a book to know how to navigate the thinking mind waters. The sea, as we know, is not always calm. Sometimes the waters are very treacherous and very choppy. And you're going to want to know how to be a good sailor of that boat. The same applies to the mind. You're going to have thoughts. They're going to be very scary. They're going to be really painful. They're going to be really difficult for you. You're going to want to know how to navigate your thinking mind better. That's what I'm proposing. This is the technique. This is the method that I'm offering up to people so that it can make your human experience less about the suffering. Do you know? Know your mind. You know, Buddha talked about it. Know your mind. Your thoughts create your reality. Know what reality you want to create for yourself.
0: I'm reminded of a Tibetan saying, which is, if you want to know the past, to know what has caused you, look at yourself in the present. For that is the past effect. If you want to know your future, then look at yourself in the present, for that is the cause of the future. So
1: beautiful.
0: That's what you're saying.
1: Yes.
0: It's like right here, right now, know what you're thinking, bring it up to your consciousness.
1: That's
0: and
1: right.
0: And it's a daily practice. You're talking about daily mental cleanup.
1: Yes, it's a daily discipline. You know, understanding the mind, there is another great Buddhist saying, you know your mind or it will control you. Do you know? And becoming familiar with your mind requires a wanting first and foremost and a commitment to understanding the way our thoughts work and this very powerful thing called the mind, do you know, and the thoughts that are housed in the thinking mind. So yes, it's a discipline. It's like you want to get into shape. You work out or you walk or you do things that are healthy for the body. Do you know, you eat better. We need to discipline our mind. Again, going back to the monkey mind, our mind will run us ragged if we let it. We have a choice. Do we want to, you know, put our house in order, our mental house in order, the house of self, or do we want to just let it run wild and ragged and be at the effect of those thoughts and then feel like our mind is controlling us?
0: You know, I'm also thinking of another idea that, so if we're working with this and we're doing pretty well and then we kind of fall off the wagon, so to speak, there's a phrase that I often use for myself, that helps to keep me on track. Let's say if I have the goal to know my thoughts and to keep them cleaned out, but then I find myself one day that I've just been a worry all day long or whatever, to say, up until now, it's been, you know, I can change though. Up until now, it's been like that. But right now, in the present, I can do something about it. And often for me, I make the goal of a baby step rather than a huge leap of saying, oh, I'll never think of that thought again. So what can you say about that?
1: No, and I agree with you. You know, calling something like a baby step, I even talk about that. You know, dieting is something that people have a really hard time, you know, sticking to, because I say your thoughts don't continue to support your goal. And the minute somebody, let's say, cheats on a diet, what's the first thing they start to do is they start to beat themselves up mentally with their thoughts. Oh, I'm useless. I'm never going to be successful at dieting. Why bother? So I had a client say to me, you know, came in with a session and said, Aura, I'm going to lose 50 pounds. And I said, oh, that's great. And she kept repeating it. Did you hear what I said? I'm going to lose 50 pounds. And what I really explained to her is that's a great goal to have. But even just saying, I want to lose weight is a great thing to say. You know, sometimes people set themselves up, and taking that first step and I'm going to eat differently, I'm going to really make an effort to stick to a diet this time. You know, these are the preliminary thoughts that really build the foundation, a good solid foundation, so that we can continue having our thoughts support the very goal that we have, which is maybe to use the example of losing weight. Baby steps is a great thing to look at and say, I say one thought at a time. That's a baby step. And by the way, who you are today, you've never been before. You know, so start with one new thought today. Do you know? You don't have to have these huge epic changes all in 1 minute. Do you know? Or all in one thought at a time.
0: Oh, beautifully said. Thank you so much. Aura, I want to thank you so much for being with us on New Dimensions today.
1: Thank you so much for having me.
0: It's my pleasure. I've been here with Aura Nadrich, and she is the author of Says Who? How One Simple Question Can Change the Way You Think Forever. 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I'm Justine Willis-Toms. 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
1: 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Next time on New Dimensions, I'll be speaking about finding certainty beyond belief and doubt.
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0: Some people avoid debating politics. 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
0: Politicians are now joining the debate with young people. 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

The term world music was invented by an American ethnomusicologist in the 1960s, originally intended to refer only to folk or ethnic music from non-Western cultures. Over time, its frame of reference expanded to include any form of popular music with ethnic instruments, style, or texture. A good example is reggae music from Jamaica. The 1970s introduced the radically new sounds and techniques of electronic music. Traditional world music was, of course, 100% acoustic. Electricity wasn't widely available until the late 19th century, but it grew fast, and by the 1980s, the ethereal atmospheres of electronic and ambient music were converging with the expressive acoustic sounds of traditional folk and ethnic music. At the same time, electronics were expanding the spatial and tonal dimensions of world music, and where musicians had formerly been identified by their instruments as acoustic or electronic, a new term was invented to capture the new hybrid genre, electroacoustic. Today, it's becoming the dominant approach to most genres of popular music. I'm Stephen Hill, and on this transmission of Hearts of Space, an electroacoustic journey in musical time and cultural space called Ambient World. We have music by German contemplative musician Stefan Mikus from To the Evening Child, by the popular Anglo-Irish group Dead Can Dance from Anastasis, and by the late trumpeter and fourth world innovator John Hassel from Fassa Noma. Later, music from Germany by Silence, Pete Namluk, and Dr. Atmo, by Italian ambient musician Lorenzo Montana from Velan, by Terra Ambient from The Gate, and from Goa, India, by Darshan Atmosphere and Sono Silento from Wandering Moon. Near the end, a gentle landing by Tucson musicians Serena Gabriel and Steve Roach from The Saffron Sky, and music by Arizona percussionist Byron Metcalf and Chicago electronic guitarist and synthesist Billy Dank from Activation. It's an intercultural, genre-blending, time-shifting, space-warping journey called Ambient World on this transmission of Hearts of Space.

It's been an intercultural, genre-blending, time-shifting, space-warping journey called Ambient World on this transmission of Hearts of Space. We began with music by German contemplative musician Stefan Mikus from To the Evening Child. Then, the duo Dead Can Dance, Brendan Perry and Lisa Gerard, with a piece from Anastasis, followed by music by the late trumpeter and fourth world innovator John Hassel from Fasa Noma, featuring Indian Bansuri flute player Ranu Majumdar. Next, from early 1990s Germany, music by Silence, that's Pete Namluk and Dr. Atmo from the first Silence album. From Italy, a selection by ambient musician Lorenzo Montana from Velen. From Pittsburgh, Pennsylvania, ethno-ambient music by Terra Ambient, the project of the late Jeff Cowell from The Gate. And from Goa, India, an extended piece by Darshan Atmosphere and Sono Silento from Wandering Moon. Near the end, A Gentle Landing by Tucson musician Serena Gabriel with Steve Roach and Linda Kohanov from The Saffron Sky. And finally, this music by Arizona trance percussionist Byron Metcalf and Chicago electronic guitarist and synthesist Billy Denk from Activation. This edition of Hearts of Space was guest produced by our Canadian friend DJ Egan, with additional production by Steve Davis and Stephen Hill. You heard program number 1425, Ambient World. 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I'm Stephen Hill. 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Join me again for more slow music for fast times on Hearts of Space. 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

Good evening and welcome to Audiosyncrasy on this Sunday evening. I'm Jamie Osborne, your host and curator for an hour of some very beautiful music. It's music of the new age, electroacoustic fusion, modern mellow, contemporary instrumental. There are so many ways to describe this genre of music. In fact, the genre is so big, I think of it as a meta-genre because there's so many pieces of musical ideas that this music touches. Give it an hour. Let me guide you through some very interesting stuff. I promise it'll be the most unique hour of radio you'll hear this week. You will only hear it on 88.5 FM KTEP El Paso, public radio for the Southwest. Glad to have you along. And we do this every Sunday night from 11 till midnight. So join us if you enjoy it. So we tend to play a lot of acoustic music, although, you know, we blend a little in because there is so much ambient and electronic out there too, but we don't make a whole show out of it like those other guys do. That's okay. Nothing wrong with that. A little bit of a difference is good, right? Vive la différence, as they say in France. So that's what we're going to do a lot of tonight, is a lot of the 88 strings, because the 88 key instruments, you know, technically it is a stringed instrument. Anyway, the 88 keys are prominent tonight because that's what the artists have sent us. Everything you're going to hear tonight is from no later than April. So brand new stuff. It's really going to be good. Two debuts in our middle set. Tell you about them later. But this is Jennifer Dufresne and The Ways We Fall.

from what is one of my favorite albums thus far, released in 2026, music from Vicente Avella. And that is a glorious album called Night Music, and it is just fabulous. And the cool thing about that track, Dawn, features his 15-year-old daughter, Bea, on the vocals. How cool is that? I'm Jamie Osborne. This is Audiosyncrasy, a look into the world of contemporary instrumental music, the very prolific world. Everything you're hearing tonight is 2026 music. Jennifer Dufresne started it off with Soul Love. Well, the track you heard from Soul Love was called The Ways We Fall. After that, High Air from the Dutch artist Karani and her latest, I shouldn't call it an EP. It's got six tracks on it. So, I don't know, EP, short LP, doesn't matter. It's really good stuff. It's called Almost Here. And David Wohl's Clare Island Sunrise, very Irish-influenced album on Feels Like Happiness, David Wohl's debut in the, I think it's a debut, I don't recall playing David Wohl before we heard Feels Like Happiness, but it's a great, great CD. Don't worry about writing any of this stuff down. There is playlists aplenty. And that more information will be given to you in a little bit, because boy, there is some information. I'm working on some stuff. I got irons in the fire, as they say. Anyway, you just sit and enjoy. I'll play the music. If you're following along on KTEP.org or you are listening in your car or something, you may be seeing the titles as they go by. And there's obviously nothing wrong with that, but I'll give you a clickable playlist in about 20 minutes. Actually, it'll be up at the end of the program, but I'll tell you how to find it in 20 minutes. How's that for a deal? So I promised you two debuts, and you'll hear them both in this middle set. The last track you're going to hear in this set will be a piece from four-time Grammy winner Paul Avgerinos. He's got a new release in the library called Balance Out. He sent that to me, and you'll hear it then. He's got a lovely picture of a ballet dancer doing plié on the cover. Really gorgeous photo. And yeah, I like ballet. Anyway, those of you that know me know why that's kind of funny. Anyway, our debut, or our first debut, it will come right now in this set. It's the first track. It's a combination between Greg Maroney on the piano and Sherry Finzer, who plays flutes. The album is Cherry Blossoms, and this track that will start our middle set tonight is What Remains When We Let Go.

Winding up our middle set tonight with four-time Grammy winner Paul Avgerinos, the debut from his brand new album Balance. And that track was Poise. I'm Jamie Osborne. Hope you are enjoying it so far. Yeah, Paul Avgerinos is very proud of those Grammys. He ought to be. There's nothing wrong with that. Every single publicity photo you'll see him in has either got a Grammy in it or is in front of a Grammy banner. Or he's very proud of them, and he should be. He's got four of them, so good job. His new album is Balance and Poise. I make light of it, but it's kind of funny. We have a, let's just say, a contorted relationship with the Grammys, Audio Secrecy, and the Academy. Many times their new age category features tracks and albums that none of us have ever seen, you know. I love Pat Metheny, but Pat Metheny winning a new age award? Yeah, okay. Anyway, tortured association there. Anyway, doesn't matter. What Remains When We Let Go, a beautiful track from Greg Maroney on the piano and Sherry Finzer on the flute. They team up on Cherry Blossoms. That set, or that track, opened the middle set. In the middle, Soft Winds, the title track to Teresa Bentley and Dino Pacifici's collaboration on the Wayfarer music label. And then The Light in Your Eyes, a piece from Doug Hammer's new EP, The Beauty of You. That one is an EP. It's only got four tracks on it, but really beautiful from that Connecticut-based piano man. So earlier I promised you a show's playlist, and you will find it at, not now, you'll find it in about 20 minutes, auto-posted on my website, audiosyn.com. It's a clickable playlist. It's got the show's notes beginning to end with the artist clickable, so you can go visit their website or their Bandcamp or their SoundCloud or whatever it is that I can find. Not all of these artists have websites, believe it or not. And so it's kind of interesting to find them. But once you do, you can learn a lot more about them, maybe buy some sheet music if you're into that. Or some of them are selling vinyl and CDs. The CD will probably come out of their computer because they don't mass produce those anymore. 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The first eight letters of the show name. And you will find it posted automatically at the end of the program in about, call it 19 minutes and change. So if you go there now, you'll see last week's playlist. No big deal. Now, I am working on two different projects. The first one will be really cool and kind of easy to display and access. The second one's going to take a little longer. It's going to be another way of finding the playlist. So pretty cool. Let's head back to the music with a beautiful, poignant piano album from Mars Lazar. He's normally a keyboard synthesizer artist, but he gives us a solo piano release called A Kind of Stillness. This is Tomorrow's Now Today.

winding up Idiosyncrasy this Sunday evening with music from Michelle Qureshi. She gives us a new release quite often. She's one of our most prolific artists, and she's already given us 5 singles and a full release called Journey by Starlight, from which we're ending tonight with a track called Partial Freeze. But in addition to that, she's given us 5 singles already, and last year something like 7 full-length albums. Pretty cool. You hear her playing keyboards now, but she's also a pretty accomplished guitarist. My favorite releases of hers are the guitar, but you know I prefer the acoustic side. Mars Lazar gives us a beautiful solo piano release called A Kind of Stillness. We began the set with Tomorrow's Now Today. And after that, the ethereal vocals and vocalizations of Ellen Johnson. She puts a lot of science into her recordings with the chordings and the tunings and the things she's doing with the singing. Elemental Essence is her release. Where the Wind Dreams was the track you heard. Just before this one, my friend Andy Mitrin, half of the Al Jewer and Andy Mitrin duo. He's released a couple of solo releases since the last Al Jewer compilation or collaboration. And this one is More Now Everywhere, and the track is Emergence from More Now Everywhere. Really, really good stuff. Once again, you can find the Idiosyncrasy playlist posted momentarily at audiosyn.com. I am working on a Spotify playlist of the week's programs. It hasn't been there now. I'm trying to figure out where I'm going to put it and how it's going to be formatted and stuff. But in the coming weeks, you'll be able to enjoy the music of the program in Spotify form pretty soon. So look for that. Can't promise it'll be there this week, but I promise it'll be there before the end of the month. And one other big surprise that I'll have to hold on to for later. It's going to wrap things up for this edition of Idiosyncrasy. I'm Jamie Osborne. 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Thanks, my friends.

bass man Buster Williams and the Something More Sextet, with Bruce Williams saxophone, Stefan Harris vibes, George Colligan piano, Lenny White on drums, and Buster Williams's composition, Taya Misha, on Smoke Sessions. Thank you so much for joining me. You're with D. Alexander, and this is Jazz.

Tenor saxophonist Tim Rees from his recording Life Changes. We heard the composition Hearing Around Corners. And right before that, Steve Million on piano featuring the voice of Sarah Marie Young on the recording Jazz Words with Heavens to Munkatroyd. Started things off with Musique Noir from their recording Intergenerational with Motherless Child. Let's continue with the Kyle Ashe Organ Trio from Five Down Blues with Pete Benson on Hammond B3, George Flutus on drums with Delirium.

That's Freddie Cole from My Mood Is You, doing a phenomenal job on the Strayhorn composition, Love Like This Can't Last. And he's supported by Elias Bailey on bass, Quentin Baxter drums, Randy Napoleon on guitar, and also on saxophone, Joel Fromm, and on piano, John D. Martino. Right before that, we heard from John Scofield from Hand Jive with the composition Checkered Past, with Eddie Harris on tenor, Larry Golding's piano, Dennis Irvin bass, Bill Stewart drums, and Don Elias on percussion. Started things off with Miles Davis, 2-2. Here's Miss Tammy McCann from her recording, Do I Move You, with Don't You Know I Care.

Russell Ferrante, piano. Bob Mincer, tenor. Will Kennedy, drums. Dane Anderson, bass. They are Yellow Jackets. And we heard the title track from their recording, Parallel Motion. Thank you so much for joining me during this hour of music. Hope you've enjoyed it. If you'd like to reach out to us, you may do so by emailing us at jazznetwork@wfmt.com. Certainly look forward to hearing from you and your comments. Until we are together again, please remember to share this music with your children. We must pass the baton on to them because they are the future, and let's get them headed down the right direction with this music. Live every minute, put yourself in it, because this is your life and this is jazz. Thank you for joining me. This is Dee Alexander.

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That's John Coltrane from Coltrane Jazz with Some Other Blues. Hey, thank you so much for joining me. You're with Dee Alexander. Happy to be here with you. Hope you are well and in good spirits. Great music in store for you, so I'm glad you decided to hang out with me during this hour of music. So please stay with me as we take this journey together. This is jazz.

The voice of Gene Baylor, guest vocalist on Buster Williams' recording, Una Lome, with her beautiful rendition of Here's to Life. And he's also supported by Stefan Harris on vibes, George Colligan piano, Lenny White drums, and of course, Buster Williams on bass. Right before that, we heard from Derek Gardner and the Jazz Prophets from the recording Pan Africa with the composition Blues for the Diaspora. Started things off with Miss Tia Fuller from Diamond Cut and her composition Queen Intuition. Let's continue now with Al Foster from his Smoke Sessions recording Reflections with a Herbie Hancock composition Alone and I.

That's drummer Joe Farnsworth from his recording Time to Swing with his rendition of Billy Strayhorn's The Star-Crossed Lovers. Also, Ellington, also the composer on that piece. And he has with him Wynton Marsalis, Kenny Barron, and Peter Washington. And right before that, we heard from Tony Bennett from Gents in Jazz with his rendition of Skylark. Started things off with a wonderful bass player out of Canada, Miss Lauren Falls, the title track from her recording, A Little Louder Now. And let's continue with Sina Egg and Thomas Fonensbach. He's on bass. She's a phenomenal vocalist out of Denmark from their recording, Staying in Touch, with their rendition of How Deep is the Ocean.

From the supergroup Artemis, from their recording In Real Time, we heard Renee Rosenes' composition, Empress Afternoon, right here with me, D. Alexander. And this is Jazz.

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Jeremy Pelt on trumpet from his recording soundtrack, we heard the composition, his, of course, Shifting Images, and he's supported by Chin Chin Lu Vibes, Victor Gould Piano, Vicente Archer Bass, Alan Mednard on drums. Thank you for joining me. You're with D. Alexander. I certainly appreciate you joining me this wonderful day, this wonderful evening with this beautiful music. So please stay with me as we take this journey together. This is Jazz.

Randy Weston from Zep Tepe, solo piano, Ballad for Tea. Right before that, we heard from Spirit Ensemble from their recording, Ancestral Callings, with the composition entitled You. Before that, we heard from Gilfema, which is Lionel Lueke on guitar and vocals, Massimo Biocati on bass, and Ferenc Nemeth on drums, with a Lionel Lueke composition, Take. And started things off with a recording that was honoring Pat Martino, the Alternative Guitar Summit Volume 1. And we heard a wonderful rendition of Pat Martino's composition, Line Games, by the great Farik Haq on guitar. And you've heard this music right here with me. Thank you for joining me. You're with D. Alexander, and this is Jazz.

Lakeisha Benjamin on saxophone from her recording Pursuance, the Coltranes, her rendition of John Coltrane's Liberia. Right before that, we heard from a lady that is making such a great sensation on the scene right now, Miss Samara Joy, from her self-titled recording with her rendition of Moonglow. I'm looking forward to hearing more great music from this young lady. Started things off with Aesthesis Quartet, and we heard from Emma Dayhuff and her recording, New Moons. And the group consists of four very talented ladies, namely Dawn Clement out of Denver, Swedish-born and New York-based flautist Elsa Nilsson, Emma Dayhuff, Chicago-based, and LA-based drummer Tina Raymond. Let's continue with Thelonious Monk from his recording, self-titled, with his composition, Trinkle Tinkle.

Mr. Toots Thielman, recorded live in Belgium in 1986 with Fred Hirsch on piano. We heard his rendition of Do Not Leave Me, Ne Me Quitte Pas on the Milan label. Thank you so much for joining me. Had a great time sharing this music with you. I hope you've enjoyed it as well. And please don't forget to share with your children this wonderful music. We must pass it on to them. And that's how I got it, thanks to my mom. Until we are together again, please take care of yourself. Live every minute, put yourself in it, because this is your life, and this is jazz.

Down by the Riverside. Joe Farnsworth, leading the quartet there from his recording Time to Swing, Wynton Marsalis on trumpet, Joe on drums, Kenny Barron on piano, and Peter Washington on bass. A good way to get an hour of the great American music we call jazz underway. Hello, Dave Schwann here. We thank you so much for joining us. And if you're new to this music, we especially welcome you because you have so much to look forward to. And we hope you enjoy all that you hear. We hope things are going well for you and yours. And up next, drummer Lewis Nash and his quintet, recorded at Corey Weed's Cellar Jazz Club in 2011. This is from their recording called The Highest Mountain. A fine quintet here. Peter Washington on bass with Rene Rosnes on piano. Jimmy Green is on sax, and Jeremy Pelt is on trumpet. Here's Thelonious Monk's Aranel.

0: Thank you very much, ladies and gentlemen.
1: Louis Nash in the Quintet, live at Corey Weed's Cellar Jazz Club in Vancouver, British Columbia, in September of 2011. Thelonious Monk's tune, Aranel, that's from the recording called The Highest Mountain, with Louis on drums, Rennie Rossness on piano, Jeremy Pelt, sounding like he was playing a flugelhorn there. He plays trumpet and flugelhorn on this recording. Peter Washington, the bassist, Jimmy Green on sax. You're listening to Jazz with Dave Schwann, and from a live performance in Vancouver, British Columbia in 2011, we go back in time to 1958 to Chicago, a live performance at the Pershing Ballroom with Ahmad Jamal.

from January of 1958 at the Pershing Club or the Pershing Ballroom in Chicago, Ahmad Jamal and his trio with No Greater Love. From the classic Chess recording, Ahmad Jamal at the Pershing, But Not For Me. With Mr. Jamal on piano, Israel Crosby on bass, and Vernell Fournier on drums. Here is Ahmad Jamal once again, recorded in 2016.

the great Ahmad Jamal, with one of his many compositions, this one called Because I Love You. That is from Ahmad Jamal's recording called Ballades, or Ballads. You're listening to Jazz with Dave Schwann. Once again, our thanks for doing so, and please stay with us for a lot of great music ahead. And coming up in just a moment, pianist Emmett Cohen from his recording Uptown in Orbit. But first, here's Chico Hamilton.

drummer Chico Hamilton from a 1962 recording, an album called Transfusion, and a quick take on Stella by Starlight. With Chico on drums, Gabor Szabo guitar, and Albert Stinson on bass. Here is Emmett Cohen and his trio featuring Russell Hall on bass and Kyle Poole on drums from their recording Uptown in Orbit, a tune called Spillin' the Tea.

A lot of different things going on in that tune called Spillin' the Tea from pianist Emmett Cohen. Different rhythms, different harmonies as the piece moves along. It's from Emmett's recording called Uptown in Orbit, featuring his trio, Russell Hall on bass, Kyle Poole on drums, and, of course, Emmett on the piano. You're listening to Jazz with Dave Schwann, and the Uptown Jazz Tentet is up next. From their recording, What's Next? A classic tune by Milt Jackson, SKJ.

Milt Jackson's tune SKJ. Very much a straight-ahead blues from Milt Jackson, and done very well there by the Uptown Jazz Tentet, a Basie-like arrangement by the trombonist who we heard soloing, James Burton III. Also soloing, Clovis Nicholas on bass, getting us started, Adam Birnbaum on piano, and Aaron Kimmel on drums. The Uptown Jazz Tentet with SKJ. You're listening to Jazz with Dave Schwann, and up next, the Bill Charlap Trio from this terrific recording called Street of Dreams, and your host,

That's a tune by Kenny Burrell called Your Host. It's included on Street of Dreams, the great recording from the Bill Charlap Trio. Bill on piano, superbly accompanied by Peter Washington on bass and Kenny Washington on drums. 8 cuts on this recording, all of them just great. I'm happy to be your host. You're listening to Jazz with Dave Schwann. Again, our thanks for joining us. And up next, Michael Weiss, pianist Michael Weiss and his quartet from their recording Persistence. Eric Alexander is here on tenor, Paul Gill on bass, and Pete Van Ostrand on drums, with a tune by Fats Waller, a classic at that, Jitterbug Waltz.

Fats Waller's Jitterbug Waltz, done there by Michael Weiss and his quartet from the recording Persistence. Michael on piano, Eric Alexander tenor, Paul Gill bass, and Pete Van Ostrand on drums. We thank you so much for joining us this hour and hope you enjoyed all the great American music we call jazz. Dave Schwann finishing up with drummer Jason Tiemann from his recording T-Man and Lotus Blossom.

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1: For the finest in jazz, past and present, old and new, classic, a bit of the exotic, hidden gems, and just great timeless music, we hope you'll join us for Jazz with Dave Schwann, right here.

There is trumpeter and vocalist Benny Benack III with his tune called One of a Kind, and it opens up the CD of the same name. Benny there, trumpet and vocals, Emmett Cohen on piano, Alexander Claffey on bass, and Ulysses Owens Jr. on drums. Benny and Alexander collaborate on a CD called Good Spirits, which Alexander leads, and that is indeed full of good music also. Hello there. You're listening to Jazz. I'm Dave Schwann, delighted to have you with us. We hope you can stay aboard because we have a lot of great music ahead. We thank you so much for joining us. Trumpeter Eric Jacobson is up next. This is from his recording called Discover, and I hear a rhapsody.

I Hear a Rhapsody. Trumpeter Eric Jacobson there from his CD called Discover, along with Jeff Bradfield on tenor sax, Bruce Barth piano, Dennis Carroll on bass, and George Flutus on drums. Here is trumpeter John Hasselbeck III from his recording Entrance. He's joined by Wayne Escoffery on sax on his tune called Rainey's Way.

John Hasselbeck III on trumpet, with his tune called Rainey's Way from his recording Entrance. We heard Wayne Escoffrey there on sax, Tauber Gabel on piano, Lucas Curtis bass, and Jonathan Barber on drums. Here's a trio led by pianist David Hazeltine featuring Ron Carter on bass and Al Foster on drums from their recording The Time Is Now, the music of Duke Ellington.

The eternally beautiful music of Duke Ellington, in very good hands there. In a sentimental mood, David Hazeltine at the piano, Ron Carter on bass, Al Foster on drums from their recording called The Time Is Now. And of course, the time is always now for jazz, the great American music we call jazz. Dave Schwann here, thank you so much for joining us. Please stay with us for a lot of great music ahead. Here's pianist Jesus Chucho Valdez.

piano virtuoso Jesus Chucho Valdez with Ah Jessica from Lukumi Piano Solo. Pianist Jeremy Montero is up next with a trio featuring Jay Anderson on bass and Louis Nash on drums, recorded at No Black Tie, the jazz club in the city of Kuala Lumpur. This recorded in May of 2018. Here is Monk in the Mountain.

a great trio there led by pianist Jeremy Montero with a tune called Monk in the Mountain. Jeremy at the piano, Jay Anderson on bass, Lewis Nash on drums. The CD is called Live at No Black Tie, Kuala Lumpur. No Black Tie being the jazz club in Kuala Lumpur. And they certainly had a great time there in May of 2018 when that set was recorded. You're listening to Jazz with Dave Schwann and the Keystone Trio.

bewitched, bothered, and bewildered. Done there by the Keystone Trio from their recording Heartbeats, John Hicks on piano, George Maratz on bass, and Idris Muhammad on drums. Let's pick up the pace with guitarist Dave Stryker and the WDR Big Band, Bob Mincer conducting from the recording Blue Soul. Here's a Prince tune, When Doves Cry.

Guitarist Dave Stryker and the WDR Big Band, the big band based in Cologne, Germany, Bob Menzer conducting, with a Prince tune called When Doves Cry. That's from the recording called Blue Soul, of course, Dave soloing there on guitar, on alto sax, Johann Herrlin, Hans Decker on drums. We thank you so much for joining us this hour and hope you enjoyed all the great American music we call jazz. Dave Schwann finishing up with the Verve Jazz Ensemble from their recording Connect the Dots and Tangerine.

0: them altogether. Some governments, including Ireland, the Netherlands, and Spain, have already imposed their own trade restrictions on Israeli settlements in the disputed territory. For NPR News, I'm Terry Schultz in Brussels.
1: This is NPR News in Washington. The final four teams in the FIFA World Cup are set now that the quarterfinals have wrapped. France will face Spain, then England will face the defending champions Argentina. NPR's Becky Sullivan has more.
2: Saturday's two games both went to extra time. First, in hot and muggy Florida, England outlasted Norway in their thrilling, hulking star striker Erling Haaland. The 23-year-old English phenom Jude Bellingham scored both goals in a 2-1 victory to send the Three Lions through. In Kansas City, Argentina was taken to the brink yet again. Switzerland went down a man after a video review led to a second yellow card for forward Braille Mbolo, yet they clung to a 1-1 tie for the rest of the second half and much of extra time before Argentina finally took the lead. Superstar Lionel Messi did not score a goal, breaking a streak of 9 straight World Cup games in which he had found the net. Still, he has 8 goals overall for this tournament and now 2 more chances to score even more. Becky Sullivan, NPR News, Kansas City.
1: England will go up against Argentina on Wednesday, but first, France will face Spain tomorrow. Yannick Sinner holds the Wimbledon title. The Italian beat Alexander Zverev for his second consecutive win yesterday. This is Sinner's 5th Grand Slam title. Record heat is expected over the next several days from the Intermountain West through the Northern Plains. Temperatures are forecasted to hit 105 degrees in Bismarck, North Dakota today, and around 100 through the week. Besides the heat, there are concerns that fires could spark very easily in the region because of dry and breezy conditions. I'm Kristen Wright. 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
12: Good morning. It's Monday, July 13th, 73 degrees. We're expecting a high close to 92, mostly clear tonight, down to 72 degrees. And it is monsoon season, and the clouds are moving into the area once again. Beginning tomorrow, we'll have a 30% chance of showers and thunderstorms, and that will probably carry through all the way through Friday. Again, 73 degrees, mostly cloudy on KTEP.
13: It's Morning Edition from NPR News. I'm Amy Martinez in Los Angeles, California.
14: And I'm Michelle Martin in Washington, D.C. Good morning. Early findings from the D.C. medical examiner show that Senator Lindsey Graham died from a tear in his aorta caused by heart disease. He was 71 years old.
13: The South Carolina Republican was a committed advocate of U.S. military intervention abroad and also a close ally of President Trump.
14: In a few minutes, we're going to speak with U.S. Senator Richard Blumenthal, a Democrat who worked with Graham across party lines. But first, NPR Congress reporter Eric McDaniel is here to talk about the legacy Graham leaves behind. Good morning, Eric.
15: Hey.
14: So Graham served for more than 20 years in the U.S. Senate. What would you say he was known for?
15: I mean, he was one of the last standard bearers of a bygone Republican idea that the U.S. should be the world's protector. He supported the U.S. military campaigns in Iraq, Afghanistan, Libya, Syria, as well as robust military aid for Ukraine and Israel. He, in fact, just returned from an overseas trip to bolster security relationships with U.S. allies. Ukrainian President Volodymyr Zelensky said Graham had visited the country 10 times since its war with Russia began.
14: And what would you say he was known for on domestic issues?
15: Well, as chair of the Judiciary Committee during Trump's first term, Graham shepherded the confirmations of scores

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5: 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It's now 5:51, 72 degrees. One issue in traffic has all lanes blocked off at Loop 375 at Yarborough. That's a two-vehicle incident, and that's westbound on Loop 375.

0: in loss, saying Neil passed with the dignity that had characterised his whole life. For NPR News, I'm Christina Kukola in Melbourne.
1: The semi-final teams are set in the Men's World Cup tournament. The final four are Argentina, England, France, and Spain. France and Spain will play tomorrow, and England will take on defending champion Argentina on Wednesday. England hasn't taken home a World Cup trophy since 1966. Oil prices have jumped today since the U.S. carried out new strikes against Iran and Tehran retaliated, striking U.S. allies in the Gulf. Control over the Strait of Hormuz is still uncertain. Prices of Brent crude and the U.S. benchmark crude rose at least 3% today. This is NPR News from Washington.
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11: It's Morning Edition from NPR News. May Martinez in Los Angeles, California.
12: And I'm Michelle Martin in Washington, D.C. Good morning. The U.S. and Iran continue to vie for control over the Strait of Hormuz, that crucial international waterway.
11: A new wave of U.S. strikes targeted Iranian missile and drone launchers and coastal radar sites late Sunday night. That's according to U.S. Central Command.
12: Iran responded by targeting U.S. bases in the Gulf and Jordan. For the latest, we turn to NPR's Hadil Alshalchi, who is in Istanbul. Hadil, good morning.
13: Good morning.
12: So it's been almost a week since this back and forth of strikes over the Strait of Hormuz started. Mm-hmm. What is the U.S. government saying about this latest round?
13: That's right. So U.S. Central Command released a statement late Sunday Eastern time, and they said, quote, "The Strait of Hormuz is a vital maritime corridor for global trade. Iran does not control it." U.S. CENTCOM also said that they had hit dozens of Iranian targets at multiple locations with precision munitions, claiming it had degraded Iran's ability to continue attacking international shipping through the Strait of Hormuz. Iran did not respond to that claim, but said that one person was killed in the U.S. strikes and an agricultural water pumping station was targeted in central Iran, killing a guard. Iranian officials say that brings the total number of deaths to 17 since the recent strikes began. Iran, on the other hand, said Monday it was targeting U.S. bases in Bahrain, Jordan, and Kuwait. It also targeted Oman over the weekend. Oman, of course, is a mediator in the ceasefire talks. Sirens were sounded in Bahrain and Kuwait, and the country said they were intercepting hostile attacks.
12: Now, you know, Hadil, Iran and the U.S. are almost at the halfway point of this 60-day interim deal that was meant to take us to talks to end the war permanently. So where are we with those talks?
13: I mean, honestly, the status of the talks is kind of unknown at this point. A couple of weeks ago, the Qatari foreign minister, who's a mediator, said that they would continue after Ayatollah Ali Khamenei's funeral, which ended last week. But that was also before the U.S. and Iran began to trade all of this fire. And then last week during the NATO summit, President Trump declared the ceasefire over, but then he didn't rule out further talks. And then just now, the Iranian foreign minister at a press conference said that Iran is in touch with mediators, including Oman, Qatar, and Pakistan. He said that Their role was to de-escalate the situation. And then he said, quote, diplomacy has no day off. Both sides are also making competing claims over the status of

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1: Good morning. It's 6:42. It's still Monday, July 13th. Mondays, that means no residential watering. 73 degrees, sunny with a high of 92 degrees. 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That's RAIZ.US. The time 6:43. Things have cleared up in traffic along Loop 375 near Yarborough and Padres. Not seeing any issues along I-10 near the downtown area or the Spaghetti Bowl. All clear along the Patriot Freeway. Rain chances increase beginning tomorrow morning. KTEP News in depth up next.
2: 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I'm Steve Seal. 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
9: Good morning, I'm Michelle Martin. Real fans of Pitbull know if you're going to see Mr. Worldwide, you have to look like him. Fans have been donning his iconic bald look at his shows. This past weekend, they set a record for it. More than 22,000 fans in London showed up in bald caps. That pretty easily set the Guinness record for most people wearing bald caps. Pitbull put one on, too, in order to be part of the official count. So Mr. Worldwide is now Mr. World Record. It's Morning Edition.
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1: This is KTEP News in Depth. I'm Sam Cassiano. Democratic Senate candidate James Tallarico kicked off a tour of the border here in El Paso over the weekend. Tallarico held a town hall at the Plaza Theater where he said he wants to hear directly from border residents about their concerns. Tallarico says he's focused on issues like affordability as people struggle to buy the basics. The rising price of beef is affecting businesses that sell tacos from restaurants to food trucks. Houston Public Media's Natalie Weber has the story.
10: Lucinea Caniford Vasquez is ringing up a customer at Monchi's, a taqueria in Houston. Her mother owns the restaurant, which opened nearly 20 years ago. Vasquez says beef prices have increased by about $2 a pound since last year. In response, she says the restaurant has had to increase its prices, including for its Taco Tuesday special.
11: We increased 50 cents. That hurt my heart, but we had to do it.
10: According to the U.S. Department of Agriculture, wholesale beef prices were up nearly 16% from May of this year compared to the same time last year. And the USDA says those prices are expected to increase by more than 9% in 2026. Taqueros across Texas say these price hikes are the latest hit to business, amidst a backdrop of rising fuel costs and inflation in general. Kelsey Erickson-Stroyfert with the Texas Restaurant Association says it's harder for these businesses to offset rising costs with higher prices.
12: They really can only raise that price so much before a big benefit of the taco, which is its affordability, disappears.
10: Mondo Rayo, who hosts the Tacos of Texas podcast, says taco trucks in particular are struggling. They can't purchase in bulk in the same way that a taco chain or even a singular brick-and-mortar restaurant could. And, Rayo says, they're even less likely to raise their prices than traditional stores because they often rely on a small customer base in a specific neighborhood.
0: They'd rather be loyal to their community and to their neighborhood than to raise prices by even a dollar.
10: Taco trucks are as much a part of Texas culture as cowboy boots and hats. On a recent Thursday morning, 26-year-old Alonzo Pedraza wiped down the counter of his food truck, Trap Tacos. Pedraza says he shops at different food suppliers to try to reduce his costs. Still, he hasn't changed his menu or his prices.
13: People come to me for the flavor, for the meat. Yeah, I don't want to change that.
10: Back at Monty's in East Houston, a steady stream of customers comes in and out of the restaurant between the breakfast and lunch hour rush. Vasquez says she's noticed some customers turning to cheaper options like chicken and pork. But not everyone is changing their order. Jesse Rojas, a regular, says his favorite taco filling is steak fajitas, even with rising prices.
14: If it calls, it calls, but you only live once, so you might as well eat. You know what I mean?
10: And that, he says, is what keeps him coming back. I'm Natalie Weber in Houston.
1: For more news, visit KTEP.org, where we have a story about a Juarez native whose art exhibit was taken down days after it opened in North Texas. For KTEP News In Depth, I'm Sam Cassiano.
15: If it's July, it must be Ravinia season. 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
1: Good morning. The time, 6:50. More clouds are moving into the area beginning tomorrow morning with a 30% chance of showers and thunderstorms, mainly before 3 p.m. But for today, mostly sunny, a high of 92. It is partly cloudy and 73 degrees. Marketplace morning report coming up next. 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The time 6:51. Things have cleared up in traffic at the moment. Along I-10 east and westbound, there was an early morning incident at North Lee Trevino and Montana that might have cleared up already. Do drive friendly. Keep a safe distance. All clear on the Patriot Freeway.

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5: Live from NPR News in Washington, I'm Dave Mattingly. South Carolina's governor is expected to appoint someone to fill the remainder of Senator Lindsey Graham's term on Capitol Hill ahead of a Republican primary in August. Graham died over the weekend at the age of 71 from what a medical examiner says was a tear in the aorta. Graham died hours after returning from a trip to Ukraine. He spent more than 30 years in Congress, first in the House and then the Senate. Graham had also served in the U.S. Air Force, the Air National Guard, and the Reserves. He had been seeking a fifth term in the Senate in November. Former Republican Senator Jeff Flake of Arizona served on the Senate Judiciary Committee with Graham. Though Graham became a strong supporter of President Trump, Flake says Graham had a record of bipartisanship on many issues, including the appointment of judges and the confirmation of Supreme Court nominees.
6: He had voted for President Obama's nominees to the court and for ambassadorships, for cabinet positions, and he was very bipartisan in that way.
5: He was speaking to NPR's Weekend All Things Considered. Republican Senator Mitch McConnell of Kentucky says a fall and a subsequent bout with pneumonia are what have kept him in the hospital and a rehab center for nearly a month. The former Senate Majority Leader issued a statement over the weekend. This is NPR News from Washington.
7: Hi, from the Texas Newsroom, I'm Matt Hara. Peaceful protests continued through the weekend in Houston over the shooting death of a Mexican immigrant by immigration officials. 200 people gathered on Saturday morning in the East End for a vigil honoring Lorenzo Salgado Araujo, the man shot and killed during an ICE encounter last week. Salgado Araujo's son, Ronaldo, said the family has not received the father's belongings.
8: It doesn't get easier. And I'm, of course, still looking for answers.
7: ICE has said the officer fired in self-defense. The other men in the car dispute the agency's account, though. The Harris County District Attorney has launched its own investigation. Dallas County has asked a federal judge to drop its top elections official from a lawsuit. Our Marina Trahan Martinez reports that the League of United Latin American Citizens say state and county leaders violated the National Voter Registration Act.
9: LULAC filed the lawsuit against Texas Secretary of State Jane Nelson in March. It accuses her, Dallas County Elections Administrator Paul Adams, and other statewide county officials of using unvetted, outdated citizenship data to remove voters from rolls. Collin and Denton County Elections Administrators are also named. Dallas District Attorneys last month filed a motion to drop Adams from the suit. They say he complied with Texas election code. LULAC says Nelson implemented a voter purge program that flagged potential non-citizens. A Marina Trahan Martinez in Dallas.
7: And flash flood warnings are in place across parts of north and central Texas because of a slow-moving storm that is dumping up to 6 inches of rain. Governor Abbott activated emergency response crews as heavy rainfall will continue through much of the week. I'm Matt Harab in the Texas Newsroom.
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3: A few clouds in the area. It is 73 degrees today's high. Once again, close to 92, so a bit cooler. Clear skies tonight, overnight low near 72, and then a 30% chance we'll see showers and thunderstorms tomorrow before 3 p.m.

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5: Steady traffic along I-10, Loop 375, and the Patriot Freeway. Do keep an eye out for lane closures at 73 degrees. 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
1: Traffic cameras are showing steady traffic along I-10, Loop 375, and the Patriot Freeway. For today, mostly sunny, 92 degrees for a high. 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KTEP News in depth up next.

0: the skills that I've learned by playing music basically my whole life. This idea of practicing until you get it right. It translates to golf as well, because you have to really nail your swing before you can hit a perfect drive.
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5: Good morning, I'm Michelle Martin. Real fans of Pitbull know if you're going to see Mr. Worldwide, you have to look like him. Fans have been donning his iconic bald look at his shows. This past weekend, they set a record for it. More than 22,000 fans in London showed up in bald caps. That pretty easily set the Guinness record for most people wearing bald caps. Pitbull put one on, too, in order to be part of the official count. So Mr. Worldwide is now Mr. World Record. It's Morning Edition.
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7: This is KTEP News in Depth. I'm Sam Cassiano. Democratic Senate candidate James Tallarico kicked off a tour of the border here in El Paso over the weekend. Tallarico held a town hall at the Plaza Theater where he said he wants to hear directly from border residents about their concerns. Tallarico says he's focused on issues like affordability as people struggle to buy the basics. The rising price of beef is affecting businesses that sell tacos from restaurants to food trucks. Houston Public Media's Natalie Weber has the story.
8: Lucinea Conifer Vasquez is ringing up a customer at Monchi's, a taqueria in Houston. Her mother owns the restaurant, which opened nearly 20 years ago. Vasquez says beef prices have increased by about $2 a pound since last year. In response, she says the restaurant has had to increase its prices, including for its Taco Tuesday special.
9: We increased 50 cents. That hurt my heart, but we had to do it.
8: According to the U.S. Department of Agriculture, wholesale beef prices were up nearly 16% from May of this year compared to the same time last year. And the USDA says those prices are expected to increase by more than 9% in 2026. Taqueros across Texas say these price hikes are the latest hit to business, amidst a backdrop of rising fuel costs and inflation in general. Kelsey Erickson-Streufert with the Texas Restaurant Association says it's harder for these businesses to offset rising costs with higher prices.
10: They really can only raise that price so much before a big benefit of the taco, which is its affordability, disappears.
8: Mondo Rayo, who hosts the Tacos of Texas podcast, says taco trucks in particular are struggling. They can't purchase in bulk in the same way that a taco chain or even a singular brick-and-mortar restaurant could. And Rayo says they're even less likely to raise their prices than traditional stores because they often rely on a small customer base in a specific neighborhood.
11: They'd rather be loyal to their community and to their neighborhood than to raise prices by even a dollar.
8: Taco trucks are as much a part of Texas culture as cowboy boots and hats. On a recent Thursday morning, 26-year-old Alonzo Pedraza wiped down the counter of his food truck, Trap Tacos. Pedraza says he shops at different food suppliers to try to reduce his costs. Still, he hasn't changed his menu or his prices.
12: People come to me for the flavor, for the meat. Yeah, I don't want to change that.
8: Back at Monchi's in East Houston, a steady stream of customers comes in and out of the restaurant between the breakfast and lunch hour rush. Vasquez says she's noticed some customers turning to cheaper options like chicken and pork. But not everyone is changing their order. Jesse Rojas, a regular, says his favorite taco filling is steak fajitas, even with rising prices.
13: If it costs, it costs, but you only live once, so you might as well eat. You know what I mean?
8: And that, he says, is what keeps him coming back. I'm Natalie Weber in Houston.
7: 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For KTEP News In Depth, I'm Sam Cassiano.
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1: The Social Security Trust Fund is set to run out of money by 2032. We've known about this funding problem for years. And yet the deadline keeps inching closer with no action from Congress. Labor economist Catherine Ann Edwards wrote about this for Bloomberg, and she pointed to the gig economy as a structural weak spot for Social Security. She says changing the way we collect Social Security taxes from gig workers and their employers could help shore up the program. Catherine joins us for more. Good morning.
2: Good morning.
3: So, Catherine, can you first of all tell us how the Social Security program works right now if you're self-employed and how it works for the companies that contract with self-employed individuals?
2: Yes, if you are self-employed and you do not have an employer, so this is, think about it as you don't get a W-2 at the end of the tax year. You pay both sides, the employer and employee side of the Social Security tax. For the Social Security old age program, that's 6.2% on the worker side and 6.2% on the employer side. You pay both. And then, of course, you pay both sides of Medicare as well.
3: So that's basically what Congress has dubbed the self-employment tax, right? They're basically, you're paying everything.
2: Yeah, you pay all components when you're self-employed. And it is a not small tax to have on what many people consider to be a key pipeline to starting your own business, is starting out as self-employed and then becoming profitable enough that you're able to hire people and incorporate as a business.
3: So yeah, initially the idea is that this is a way to build your own business, but we have the rise of the gig economy. So things have changed, haven't they, compared to when these ideas and these taxes were structured?
2: Yeah. So the self-employment tax of paying both sides of the employer-employee side of Social Security, that was set in 1983. If you fast forward into the 2000s, we start to see the rise of something called misclassification, when workers who would be hired as an employee are instead hired as an independent contractor. And this saves the employer the burden of having to follow regulations that apply to their employees. And then it also saves them the Social Security tax and the unemployment insurance tax, the other payroll tax, that because they are not employees, they don't have to pay the Social Security taxes on them. And this idea of misclassification isn't that these are people who struck out on their own to start their own business, but people who are looking for a job, and instead of getting an employment contract, they get an independent contractor contract. And this, you know, there's research from the Treasury Department that over a 15-year period to kind of kick off this century, most of the growth of self-employment was coming through independent contractors who were probably misclassified.
3: Catherine Ann Edwards is a labor economist and host of the Optimist Economy podcast. Thank you very much.
2: Thanks for having me.
1: And in the second part of my conversation with Catherine, she proposes that we tax the companies that use independent contractors. 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
6: 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I'm Steve Seal. 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
8: Supporters call it the most important housing legislation in decades, but what does the new housing bill mean for everyday Texans? That story and more today on the Texas Standard.
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8: I'm David Brown. That new housing bill becomes law despite the president's refusal to sign it. Today, a deeper dive into what it actually does. In Texas's closely watched U.S. Senate race, a challenge to what's become conventional wisdom about the Democratic nominee and his appeal to Texas's black voters. An apparent end to the ceasefire with Iran and where that leaves consumers in Texas. Plus, they look like ATM machines, but critics say Texas is behind the curve on banning them. Why cryptocurrency kiosks are getting a cold, hard look. That and more coming up today on the Texas Standard.
10: Live from NPR News in Washington, I'm Kristen Wright. President Trump posted online this morning that the U.S. is reinstating a blockade on Iran in the Strait of Hormuz and will charge a 20% reimbursement or toll on all cargo shipped. The president says this is to compensate the U.S. for providing safety and security. NPR's Hadil Al-Shalchi reports on the latest wave of strikes.
11: U.S. Central Command released a statement saying, quote, the Strait of Hormuz is a vital maritime corridor for global trade. Iran does not control it. The U.S. said it struck dozens of Iranian targets with precision munitions, claiming it degraded Iran's ability to continue attacking international shipping through the Strait of Hormuz. Iran did not respond to that claim, but said that one person was killed in the U.S. strikes over the weekend, bringing the total number of deaths to 17 since these recent strikes began, according to Iranian officials. Iran also said it targeted U.S. bases in Bahrain, Jordan, and Kuwait. The status of the ceasefire negotiations is unknown right now, with President Trump calling the ceasefire over, but not ruling out further talks with Iran. Hadil Al-Shalchi, NPR News, Istanbul.
10: The World Cup has led to the strongest consumer spending in June over the last 4 years in the U.S., according to credit and debit card spending data from Bank of America. NPR's Stephen Bisaha says online sales also contributed.
12: Consumer spending rose 6.3% in June from a year earlier. Part of that is because online sales, like Amazon's Prime Day, were a month earlier than last year. And then there's the World Cup. Spending at restaurants and bars was up, especially in host cities. And even beyond these one-off events, the Bank of America Institute's senior economist David Tinsley says consumers are firing on all cylinders.
13: That's right. I mean, we've had good spending growth in the economy really since the start of the year.
12: But that spending could slow down after the World Cup. Part of that is because despite wage growth being strong, consumer spending is rising faster than people's earnings. Stephen Bisaha, NPR News.
10: The Red Cross is declaring a national blood emergency, citing a sharp drop in donations. NPR's Rob Stein reports.
14: Donations have been falling since the end of May, causing the national blood supply to drop by about 25% by the end of June. Blood donations often decline this time of year because regular routines get disrupted by summer travel and blood drives at places like schools and colleges go on hiatus. At the same time, demand for blood increases because of a spike in injuries from car crashes and more people participating in activities like biking, hiking, and boating. And that's what's happening again this year. The Red Cross says there's a deficit of about 3,500 units of blood each week. Rob Stein, NPR News.
10: This is NPR. The United Kingdom's government has issued fresh heat health warnings as record high temperatures continue in Europe. NPR's Lauren Freyer reports from London.
15: It's the first time the UK has logged 95-degree temperatures in May, June, and July of the same year. Last month was England's hottest June on record. Scientists at two London universities say they've linked more than 2,700 deaths to this heat wave in May and June in England and Wales. They say climate change is making heat waves more intense, frequent, and deadly. Most of those deaths were from heart attacks, strokes, or respiratory failure as the body strains to cool itself. Many British homes aren't built to cope either. Air conditioning is uncommon even in schools, and most are still in session through late July. Meanwhile, wildfires are prompting evacuations in North Wales and in parts of England. Lauren Freyer, NPR News, London.
10: The death of Senator Lindsey Graham of South Carolina is a sudden shift in the U.S. Congress. The Republican served in the Senate for more than 20 years and was running for re-election. South Carolina's GOP governor will appoint someone to serve in the seat for the rest of the year. In August, a special Republican primary will decide on a candidate to run against Democrat Annie Andrews in November. The winner of that race will be sworn in as senator in January. Graham died unexpectedly Saturday. The chief medical examiner says most likely from an aortic tear caused by heart disease. Lindsey Graham was 71. I'm Kristen Wright, NPR News from Washington.
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17: 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It is 75 degrees under partly cloudy skies, sunny today with a high of 92.
18: No matter where you are, it's Texas Standard Time on this 13th day of July, 2026. I'm David Brown. Great to have you with us. Hey, anyone in the market for a home? Texas is technically a buyer's market right now. There's more inventory. Sellers are negotiating. Prices have come off their peaks in many places, yet many first-time buyers still say home ownership feels as far away as ever. High mortgage rates mean even, well, with more homes on the market, the monthly payment on a typical house remains a major hurdle. In other words, the market may be friendlier, but that doesn't necessarily mean affordable. For years now, Americans have told pollsters that the cost of buying or renting a home is one of their biggest economic concerns. That frustration has cut across party lines, too, making housing one of the rare issues where Republicans and Democrats have found enough common ground to pass major legislation, which has just become law. Though President Trump refused to sign the bipartisan Road to Housing Act after Congress refused to take up a separate election bill he wanted, many experts describe this new law as the most significant federal housing legislation in decades, making it easier to build homes, reducing some construction costs, expanding access to financing, and placing new limits on large institutional investors buying up single-family homes. Whether those changes are enough, or whether Texans will notice them anytime soon, well, that's another thing altogether, and something we hope to explore

0: as folks should understand, what would they be?
1: I'd say that the first statement is very true. This is probably the biggest housing bill in decades. However, there's a bunch of small changes, so it's really hard to distill this act into one sentence. What you do find are a bunch of measures mostly targeting housing supply. For example, there's measures making small dollar mortgages easier. That's more of a finance issue. There's measures streamlining the construction of mobile and manufactured housing.
0: Mm-hmm.
1: There are measures to encourage municipalities to find vacant land for development. So most of these measures target building supply. What you don't find targeted, I think, is sort of this core issue about housing affordability, which is not really necessarily the cost of rent or a new home, which the past 2 years has actually remained pretty stable. Mm-hmm. It's the fact that people don't have enough money in their pockets to pay for housing. And that's more than just a housing affordability issue. That's a cost of living issue.
0: Yeah. Texas, of course, has one of the nation's fastest growing populations. And recent reports show housing prices dropping from record highs. Talk about the lack of affordability right now. I mean, housing prices, I think for a lot of people, they just decided they were not going to try to buy ever. They didn't see a path to get there. So does this new law do anything to help with that disconnect? You talk about basically this being a cost of living issue. Is it conceivable that more housing could perhaps bring home ownership within reach of any Texans?
1: So I think that the effects for that, shall they come, will be a few years down the road, right? There's,
0: mm-hmm.
1: there's a crisis now, but the effects for this, I think, are not going to be immediate. And I think even the law's strongest boosters would agree with me on that point. There are some common sense things that I think are a good idea. A thing that's gotten the most news in this law has been the measures restricting build to rent and targeting large institutional investors who are buying single family homes to rent. A lot has also been said that that's not really a big share of the housing market. About 2% of single family rentals are represented by these large companies. In the final version of the law, there is no outright ban on build to rent or on private equity owning homes or in large corporate institutional investors. But there are measures to have these companies. I think this is a really good thing, and this goes back to your original question. There are measures to encourage companies to report rental payments to credit bureaus. Because one of the realities is, as I say this as a renter, your mortgage payment goes to your credit score. Your rental payment doesn't. I've been a renter now for 22 years. I've never missed rent. I've never been, thankfully, never been in a position where I need to delay payments a month. But that doesn't matter squat for my credit score. And I think that measures like this, and that's most people, frankly.
0: Mm-hmm, mm-hmm.
1: So I think measures like this are pretty commonsensical and I think are a good thing. Same with the small dollar mortgage, issue. Small dollar mortgage, what that is, so if you want to buy a house for like $100,000 or less, $150,000 or less,
0: right.
1: $200,000, a lot of banks won't lend to you.
0: Mm-hmm.
1: Particularly in poor parts of the United States, poor neighborhoods or big cities or in rural areas, that's a lot of housing stock.
0: Yeah. If there were to be a change as you're describing, you'd get credit for recognition for what you've been doing as a renter, and that could go to improve your prospects. That's what you're saying.
1: Correct. And I think the small dollar mortgage, too, will allow people, because if you can't get lent, that means you just have to buy it outright with cash. And $100,000 is a lot for anyone.
0: Right,
1: to put up.
0: Right, right.
1: So that as well, I think, could be meaningful.
0: I'm curious, you're based in Houston. What has there been any experience there with housing policy that might be able to help other growing metropolitan areas adapting to this new law, or not so much?
1: So this is the other interesting part. Houston famously has no zoning. With that said, and we've added in the region a lot of new housing, but we still have our own marked and very severe affordability concerns. Majority of renters in Houston and Harris County are now cost burdened. It's about the same ratio as New York City, which is a famously expensive city with a lot of renters.
0: Mm-hmm.
1: So we're not out of the unaffordability woods. But there are measures in this law that I think encourage cities to maybe be slightly more Houston-like, not necessarily abandoning zoning altogether, but liberalizing the zoning codes so that things like accessory dwelling units, granny flats, backyard pool houses can be done more easily so that cities can reduce the minimum lot size to have

0: more homes on smaller lots. But at the end of the day, those are still cities' decisions, right? And I don't think you're going to find a mass of suburban areas that are already built out, particularly in the older metro areas in the Northeast and the Midwest. I don't think you're going to find those places suddenly decide that they want to bring in high-density housing, because that's up to each individual municipality. And Lord knows they'll protest in a lot of cases.
1: Obviously, it's about setting realistic expectations in the wake of passage of this bill. We're going to have more on it over at TexasStandard.org. Stephen Sherman is the Associate Director of Research with the Center for Housing and Neighborhoods at Rice's Kinder Institute for Urban Research. Professor, thanks so much for talking with us on The Standard.
0: Thank you so much for having me.
1: Now let's turn our attention to Texas's closely watched U.S. Senate race. Ever since State Representative James Tallarico won the Democrats' nomination, there have been questions about if he could win over black Democrats by November. Back in the primaries, his opponent, Congresswoman Jasmine Crockett, received overwhelming support from the state's black voters. But as the Texas Newsroom's Blaise Ganey reports, new polling suggests Tallarico's doing better with black voters than current public perception might suggest.
2: At the Texas Democrats Convention in Corpus Christi, there was standing room only for James Tallarico's speech to the party's black caucus.
3: We're going to be respectful.
2: While he was introduced this way,
3: y'all might have some feelings about it, right?
2: The candidate still received a warm welcome.
3: We're going to bring in the next senator from the state of Texas, Mr. James Tallarico.
2: Those cheers clash with a narrative that's followed the Democratic nominee for months, that he could struggle to win over black voters. But new polling from the Texas Politics Project shows right now Tallarico's actually in a stronger position with black voters than previous Democratic U.S. Senate nominees. So why doesn't the conventional wisdom line up with the numbers? Joshua Blank is the poll's author.
4: The main advantage that Tallarico has in this race with black voters and with Democratic voters in general is that he's just significantly more well-known at this point in the race than were either O'Rourke in 2018, MJ Hager in 2020, or Colin Allred in 2024.
2: Blank says Democratic candidates in Texas often spend much of the campaign simply introducing themselves to voters. But Tallarico was already relatively well known, though not as high profile as his primary opponent, Jasmine Crockett. But support in a poll does not equal enthusiasm, something I heard from Margaret and Monica Thompson after Tallarico's speech to the Black Caucus.
5: When history has turned the page, we have to go with the next page. So it was very hard, but I did turn the page. And so in order to win, we have to go with whoever the people's choice has chosen.
6: I'll probably support him because we do want him to be Ken Paxton, but I don't like the way he got it. I just don't think Jasmine Crockett got a fair chance because of her skin color.
2: Voters like them could become especially important to the U.S. Senate race. Michael Adams is a political scientist at Texas Southern University.
7: If we have an election that's a statistical dead heat, those voters who may opt to stay at home would be very important. And Jasmine Crockett was able to get them off of their sofas and out to the polls.
2: It's a challenge Tallarico acknowledged in Corpus Christi.
8: There is no way to win this race without black Texans.
2: Joshua Blank says that's because the conversation boils down to maintaining enthusiasm within the Democratic coalition, something he says naturally grows.
4: In all of that polling that we've looked at over many election cycles, the share of black voters who support the Democratic candidate tends to go up the closer we get to Election Day.
2: The dynamic exists in both parties, in general, and even on the Republican side of Texas' U.S. Senate race, where nominee Ken Paxton faced his own share of criticism from voters who supported incumbent John Cornyn. But Gary Carey, president of the Collin County Conservative Republicans, says most Cornyn supporters are now on board.
9: A lot of them are very disappointed. I think a lot of them are quickly coming around to recognizing that now Ken Paxton is a clear and important choice.
2: So while Republican and Democratic voters may not always be enthusiastic about their party's nominee at first, by Election Day, many ultimately rally behind the candidate, or at the very least, hold their nose and vote for him. I'm Blaise Ganey in Austin.
1: Coming up, amid the current World Cup fever, we'll meet the Texan who has a goal of his own, foster deeper interest in the beautiful game. How he's hoping to do that and a whole lot more. As the Texas Standard continues, Texas Standard Time Check coming up on 19 minutes past the hour. Stay with us.
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11: /9:19 on KTEP. Temperature at 77 degrees. Somewhat cloudy this morning. On our way to cooler temperatures throughout the week, right around 90 degrees. High today, 92. 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

0: This is the Texas Standard. I'm Laura Rice. The small southeast Dallas County town of Willmar has remained largely rural, but it's becoming a hot spot for data centers. City and county leaders say the arrival of two new facilities will ultimately benefit the community. But KERA's Pablo Arauz-Pena reports residents say they need better roads and a grocery store, not more industry.
1: Over a dozen residents fill the room at the Willmar City Chambers at a meeting about all the industry moving into town. Up until recently, Willmar and the surrounding area was one of the last undeveloped parts of Dallas County, but that's quickly changing.
2: So they're building this one right here, and then this one is further down, which is going to be on there. I believe they're trying to build another one here on Sunrise Road.
1: Newly elected city council member Moses Garcia points to a bird's eye map of the city, which will soon be home to two new data centers. He says that for years, the town didn't invest much in infrastructure. But in recent years, Willmar, population 7,000, has become a hub for shipping and logistics facilities and now data centers, drawn in by the ample space. Now Garcia says the city is at a crossroads.
2: We're just going to be data centers. I mean, there's no room for grocery stores. There's no room for future buildings, for homes and development, the community.
1: Cecil White and her husband Derek have lived in Willmar for about a year. They moved here for the peace and quiet.
3: That small town feeling, that like community feeling, while still being close to, you know, Dallas so that we could move around.
1: What they don't like is they have to drive out of town to get groceries and they don't have a city park nearby.
3: Here, it's just a bunch of warehouses, but nothing's really being built for the citizens.
1: City and county leaders say those warehouses are what bring in jobs and then the amenities will follow. Dallas County Judge Clay Lewis Jenkins says he wants to see manufacturing move in.
4: Because that's how you get your grocery stores, your dry cleaners, your restaurants, because those folks have that disposable income.
1: Willmar Mayor Sheila Petta has been in office throughout the industrial boom. She says the two new data center facilities could bring in up to $3 million in revenue for the city every year.
5: I've got citizens that are complaining about our streets. I agree with them 100%. But with this money that could possibly be coming into Willmar, we can get a lot done.
1: She says data centers can be a good solution and the companies are willing to help the community they're moving into. Stream Data Centers is one of the developers building a facility in the town. Chief Development Officer Oshin Marku says they've already contributed to Willmar.
6: We've been focusing on what I would say is like community impact versus the infrastructure side of things with the citywide cleanup and the career day at the elementary school. We're working with the city to increase the amount of public trash and recycling cans that are available around the city as well. So we are definitely open to infrastructure investments.
1: He's aware of the pushback from residents, but says the company wants to engage with the city constructively.
6: Our only ask for everybody is like, let's sit down together and put a solution together versus feel like we're on opposite sides of the fence.
1: Residents like Glenda Hefner say they don't want to wait for improvements that are supposed to follow.
7: I'm not against those new buildings, but do what's first.
1: And for her, that means better infrastructure. I'm Pablo Arauz-Pena in Dallas.

0: and you're listening to the Texas Standard. A soccer history buff in North Texas is showcasing an extensive memorabilia collection. He says the goal is to foster interest in the beautiful game amid World Cup fever. KERA's Andy Lusk stopped by the new Legends of Soccer exhibition in Frisco.
1: Interesting enough that you're here today, because it was 60 years today. So it's the actual anniversary of when England won the World Cup. So as you can see here, we have...
2: Martin Kelman lives and breathes soccer.
1: So I just love everything about soccer. You know, as you can tell, I just like talking about football, and that's the old soccer, you know, as we're going to call it here.
2: His affinity for the beautiful game stretches back to his childhood in Manchester, England.
1: So we go to the games, and you know, then the players were really approachable. You know, here's an autograph, son. And, you know, so I started gaining autographs.
2: From there, Kelman's collection grew.
1: Well, the thing I try and focus on is programs, because I think they resonate with a memory. And tickets as well, because, you know, sadly, the world's gone digital.
2: So when the FIFA World Cup came to Dallas, Kelman temporarily offered his memorabilia collection to the Frisco Heritage Center. The new Legends of Soccer exhibition runs through December. It's filled with hundreds of individual keepsakes.
3: That's where the desk's going to go. We'll move that in a minute. Yeah, that goes
4: yeah
3: in
4: we're just waving these down.
2: There are jerseys, posters, signed items, life-size standees of famous players, and all sorts of tokens that might be hard to find anywhere else.
3: Where are those pictures?
2: The exhibition includes tributes to international, American, and even Texan players, including a familiar name.
1: So you see a player by the name of Kelman. That's actually my son, Charlie. Charlie grew up here in Frisco. You know, amazing young man. He went professional at 17.
2: You heard that right. Martin Kelman is more than just a super fan. He's a proud dad to two young professional soccer players, Charlie and Bobby Kelman.
1: It's great to see them do what they love, and I think that's the key.
2: Martin Kelman says he came to the United States in 1995 as a veteran of the British Army to work for a Swedish telecommunications company. As he got older, he says his love of sports and soccer came back. He picked up coaching and also became a FIFA agent representing some players.
1: You know, what I tried to do is like, okay, welcome you to our city.
2: Now, with the World Cup in Dallas, Kelman is showing others the magic of the game. He wants the Legends of Soccer exhibition to be educational and accessible, especially for kids.
1: And that's why this is a free exhibition. I had a lot of offers from people to bring this out and show it places, but they all wanted to charge.
2: Objects on display are diverse in terms of where and when they're from and why they're historically significant. And Kelman's knowledge of the sport and the meaning of each item is encyclopedic.
1: What I'm hoping is when people have walked through this exhibition, at the end of it, they go, you know what, I know quite a bit about soccer now. I can hold my own in a bar conversation, or I know these players.
2: Kelman wants to see his exhibition help visiting fans reconnect with old memories of the game, start conversations about soccer amongst family members, and maybe even inspire future players.
1: We're trying to help people grow the game. These are your heroes. You have to look up at someone, you know, and everyone's journey starts somewhere.
2: If that journey begins in the Dallas-Fort Worth region, the good news is that the Metroplex is home to multiple professional soccer clubs for men and women. And despite the U.S. men's national team losing to Belgium in the round of 16, Kelman says of American soccer,
1: we're a great nation, you know, and it's only a matter of time before we really succeed in soccer. We have all the infrastructure, but people have to believe, people have to play the game.
2: And now that the 2026 World Cup is moving toward its end, the United States hosting role is almost over. But soccer fever might just stick around.
1: The game's been going, what, 150 years, and, you know, where will it be in another 60? But, you know, then it's official.
2: I'm Andy Lusk in Frisco.
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0: From the Texas Newsroom, I'm Tom Perumian. A preliminary report from the National Transportation Safety Board says a jet that crashed in Laredo last month experienced the flameout of both engines before it crashed. Texas Public Radio's Jerry Clayton has more.
1: The crash killed Austin Tech leader Joshua Bearer and injured three teenagers and two pilots. Investigators say the flight crew reported a generator failure and multiple system problems, including a low fuel level alert before attempting to land on a highway while on approach to Laredo Airport. As the airplane touched down on the highway, it sheared off several light poles, struck a vehicle, and came to rest, straddling the right-hand edge of an overpass. The report also revealed that the crew of the Citation Latitude operated by NetJets reported unusual vibrations shortly after departing Los Cabos, Mexico, bound for Austin. Several components of the aircraft have been sent to a laboratory in Washington, D.C. for analysis. I'm Jerry Clayton in San Antonio.
0: Congresswoman Sylvia Garcia visited with the three men in ICE custody who were in the van when Lorenzo Salgado Araujo was killed. She told CNN that they continue to dispute the allegations by immigration officials.
2: Their story is just almost like it was a different incident that happened as opposed to what I said.
0: Garcia says they told her Salgado never tried to run anyone over. She says he was shot on his right side while ICE officers were pulling the passengers out of the van. Flash flood warnings are in place across parts of North and Central Texas because of a slow-moving storm that is dumping up to 6 inches of rain. Governor Abbott has activated emergency response crews as a heavy rainfall will continue through much of this week. Atmos Energy now faces its fifth lawsuit after a gas explosion at the Oak Cliff Apartments that left 3 people dead. Eric Perez's wife and son died in the explosion. His attorney, Ted Lyon, claims Atmos failed to mark a gas line that was hit by drillers before the explosion.
3: They just don't know where their lines are, okay? They have no idea where their lines are.
0: Atmos told KERA it hired a professional utility line locating company to find the gas pipe. The last World Cup game of the year in Texas takes place tomorrow in Arlington. Spain and France will play each other for a chance to advance to the championship. The game will be the 16th match played in Texas, the most held in any other state. I'm Tom Perumian from the Texas Newsroom.
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5: 33 minutes past the hour, Texas Standard Time. I'm David Brown. Over the weekend, the conflict between the U.S. and Iran escalated once again with fresh American strikes, Iranian retaliation across the Gulf, and renewed fighting around the Strait of Hormuz, one of the world's most important energy choke points. Oil prices jumped sharply on the news, even as Iran says it's still pursuing diplomacy through regional mediators. So what does all this add up to for global energy markets, oil supplies, and frankly, prices here at home? I know who we can ask about that. Matt Smith, lead energy analyst at Kepler. Matt, welcome back.
6: Thank you.
5: Well, you know, another breakdown in relations between the U.S. and Iran, this increase in military attacks from both sides, and the apparent end of the ceasefire. What does all this mean in the, I guess, short term for the Strait of Hormuz traffic? And I guess we should talk more broadly about the energy markets.
6: Yeah. Here we are, David. We are pushing on through the 5th month of the Strait of Hormuz being closed to the large part. And again, it comes with the ebb and flows in terms of the diplomacy or the escalation. And as you mentioned, we've seen this escalation over the weekend. Hence, traffic has been slowing down once again. So getting very few tankers, very few ships passing through the Strait of Hormuz here. So this is problematic. Obviously, we're not seeing oil prices reacting perhaps as crazily as we might expect, but we are seeing them pushing higher this morning here. And so as long as this continues to drag on, oil prices are going to be supported, which means prices at the pump are going to be supported as well.
5: When you say supported, let's just for the sake of most of our listeners who are thinking about how this translates at the pump, yeah. It means pump prices are going to be going up?
6: Well, yes. So we have WTI, that U.S. benchmark, West Texas Intermediate. Yeah. That dropped actually into the 60s the week before last, but now it's back up close to the mid-70s here. And so any kind of movement on that oil price, that's a key input to prices at the pump. And so that is meaning that we're seeing them holding around this kind of $3.90 level on the national average there.
5: What price would oil need to be to get prices at the pump on the national average down back to around, what was it, around $2.50, which was what the prices were at the time of the, I guess, back in February when the U.S. Launched these strikes?
6: Prices were actually much higher then. So even if we kind of consider where we were this time last year, we're about $3.15 on the national average there. Yeah. So we are that much higher now because oil prices are higher. There's some devil in the detail here as well. So, and you've had Donald Trump kind of expressing this too, in that he is accusing all companies and gasoline retailers of price gouging.
5: Yes, I heard that. You think that that's true?
6: No. And this is why, David. So global refinery runs have dropped dramatically because they're just not getting that oil from the Strait of Hormuz, from the Middle East. So what that means is production of refined products such as gasoline, diesel, jet fuel have also dropped off big time. And so in the US here, even though US refineries have not dialed back on activity because, you know, we're well supplied, we have US shale, we have US production, we have Canada, who is our leading supplier of oil by far, you know, sending over 4 million barrels per day. Because the US is plentiful in refining activity and supplies, we are seeing our gasoline, our diesel, our jet being pulled out at a record pace to meet the needs on a global basis. And so that's why you're seeing elevated product prices in the US and globally.
5: I hate to bring this up at this juncture, but we have to acknowledge something here. Since we are now in July, this is, Atlantic hurricane season. So far, it seems like things have been rather quiet. Are we expecting a quiet season or just things haven't started firing off yet?
6: Knock on wood, David, we're expecting a quiet season. And so what you have is an El Nino in the Pacific. And what that means is it's less conducive for storms to form in the Atlantic. So that's a good thing. You know, NOAA is expecting a below normal hurricane season, which is 1 to 3 major hurricanes. But to your point, we also don't see hurricane season really ramping up until the second half of August here. And so we're yet ready to get underway. But that said, you know, hurricane season starts at the beginning of June. Here we are in mid-July and we've only had one named storm, Tropical Storm Arthur, which made landfall in Galveston last month. So again, let's knock on wood, and we may have a quiet hurricane season.
5: Yeah, but for the time being, we should note, at least as of today, we're seeing oil prices on the rise as a result of the military action, correct?
6: Yeah, exactly. Just one other thing to bear in mind, while that oil price is $70, gasoline, a barrel of gasoline is $130, a barrel of diesel is $155. And so it's the pricing of the products where you're seeing the real pain in the market here, as opposed to in that oil price.
5: Matt Smith, lead energy analyst at Kepler. Matt, thanks so much for the update.
6: Thank you, David.
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9: If it's July, it must be Ravinia season. 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
10: I'm Jason Mellard from the Center for Texas Music History at Texas State University. This week in Texas Music History, Stevie Ray Vaughan heads to Switzerland, but it's far from neutral ground. On July 17, 1982, Stevie Ray Vaughan played the Montreux Jazz Festival in Switzerland, the first time an unsigned act performed at the prestigious festival's main stage. Montreux, on the banks of Lake Geneva, showcased the world's best jazz performers, but it also programmed a blues night for European fans of the genre. Still, it wasn't an obvious move for Stevie Ray Vaughan. By 1982, Stevie had climbed the rungs of the Austin blues scene at the Roman and Antones, where he'd once been seen mainly as Jimmy Vaughan's kid brother. He'd formed Double Trouble with bassist Tommy Shannon and drummer Chris Layton, a world-beating combo in talent and swagger, if not yet in fact. This is the moment when manager Chesley Milliken made a series of moves to expose the world to what Austin already knew. Stevie Ray Vaughan had it. Milliken secured Double Trouble the opening slot for The Clash on the Austin date for their Combat Rock Tour. The punks sneered, and Stevie pulled out of the second night. Milliken introduced the Rolling Stones to Stevie's work, and they arranged a showcase at Manhattan's trendy Danceteria attended by the likes of Andy Warhol and Johnny Winter. The celebrity crowd didn't quite yet match Mick Jagger's enthusiasm for the group. And then, at Montreux, as the band struck up Texas Flood, they were met with a smattering of boos not unlike the sneers of those punks back home. Then, over a few songs, Stevie Ray Vaughan and Double Trouble won them over. After that main stage debut, the band held down a smaller basement stage the next few nights. And that's where the real Montreux effect came into play. David Bowie expressed his appreciation and invited Stevie to join the recording sessions for the album Let's Dance. Jackson Browne attended one of the basement shows and ended up jamming with Double Trouble into the early morning hours. He offered the band time in his own recording studios to make a demo. The Browne and Bowie connections would lead to a fork in the road. Stevie Ray Vaughan famously turned down the offer to join Bowie as a sideman on the Let's Dance tour, betting instead on the demo-turned-debut album he'd fashioned in Browne's studio. It paid off with Stevie Ray Vaughan spearheading the 80s blues revival and returning triumphant to the Montreux Festival in 1985, A Prodigal Son. You can hear music from the Lone Star State 24/7 on the Texas Music Experience at tmx.fm. For the Texas Standard, I'm Jason Mellard.
11: For as long as convenience stores have existed, they've carried certain staples, right? Snacks, chewing gum, motor oil. But it must be said that their offerings have evolved, too. At many Texas gas stations these days, you can also buy USB cables, charge your electric vehicle, even purchase cryptocurrency. In recent years, you might have seen these pop up at stores across the state. Crypto kiosks that look a bit like ATMs. But these machines are banned in some other states because of how they can help facilitate scams. Joining us now to tell us more, Aiden Runnels, reporter for the Texas Tribune. Aiden, welcome to the Texas Standard.
12: Thank you so much for having me.
11: You know, I saw one of these crypto kiosks at a fairly reputable retailer the other day, and I sort of did a double take. Tell us a little bit more about what they look like and how they work.
12: Yeah, absolutely. So these crypto kiosks look a lot like your average ATM, sometimes a little shorter, sometimes a little taller, and you can go up to them and you can buy several different varieties of cryptocurrency. Usually you have to already have a crypto wallet set up. You put in your wallet address through a QR code or typing it in, insert cash, and then it will convert your cash into crypto for a fee.
11: Abracadabra. I was struck by a statistic in your article. Roughly 70% of people using these crypto kiosks are over the age of 60. What do you make of that?
12: Yeah, so that statistic comes from data from Texas's Financial Crimes Intelligence Center, and they certainly raised an alarm over that number because, you know, them and a lot of other law enforcement are very concerned that these kiosks are actually the primary conduit for fraud, specifically that targets elderly folks to sort of scare them through a variety of means into depositing, you know, tens of thousands of dollars into these machines where they're turned into cryptocurrency and whisked away and almost always unretrievable.
11: I was struck by some other numbers in your story. Texans grifted out of more than $58 million last year in scams involving these kiosks. That's just in Texas, $58 million in scams. That according to the FBI. Give us a sense of how a typical fraud works using a crypto kiosk.
12: Yeah, absolutely. So generally, these types of scams will start with a victim receiving a phone call from a number that usually is a bank or a police department or a sheriff's office, and they'll pick up the phone and somebody will tell them, you know, they're in trouble. Maybe they missed jury duty or, you know, their bank accounts have been compromised. And not to worry because there's a simple fix. You know, they have to go down to the courthouse, so if they go to the bank. So after the scammer gets them up and out of their home or their office, wherever they are, they say, well, first, we actually need you to pay a fine or pay bond and redirect victims toward one of these machines after going to the bank, of course. And then from there, they encourage them and sometimes intimidate them to put, you know, tens of thousands of dollars into these machines. And it's not just these conversations, too. They send fake court documents. There's a lot of variety in how they take shape. That's sort of the general way it goes.
11: You know, a couple of things stand out to me in that description. And one of them is that a lot of these scammers will already know details of your personal life, which they might have found online buried somewhere in a list that's been sold on the dark web, something like that. And so they're talking about your situation. Like, for instance, they'll say, well, I understand you moved from X county to such and such, you know, and it sounds very legitimate. It's like, who's going to know that? So is my understanding, too, that some other states are taking action against these kiosks. What are they doing? And is Texas behind the curve here?
12: Folks I talk to absolutely describe Texas as being far behind the curve. More than half the country has laid down some type of regulation. Places like California have a registry where you can, you know, see on an official government website where each one of these are, who operates them. They have to get licenses. Several states have just outright banned them. They decided that it's not worth the risk that they carry. But, you know, Texas has really no regulation dedicated to these kiosks. The Department of Banking commissioner testified last month that they have no oversight over these kiosks in their current form. So, yeah, I would describe Texas as behind on this.
11: You see anything changing? I mean, the next year we're talking about a new legislative session, and I wonder how much this is on lawmakers' radar.
12: Absolutely. I would say that this is certainly something that has come onto legislators' radar. Both the House and the Senate interim charges have specific requests to legislators to look into crypto kiosks. For the House, it's through the lens of elder fraud and how to mitigate that. And they already had a hearing discussing the kiosks being what the FCIC described as the primary conduit of that fraud. Mm-hmm. And then on the Senate side, they're looking at cryptocurrency regulations writ large. And that charge actually specifically names the crypto kiosks and looking at ways to regulate them for the safety of Texans.
11: It's a fascinating story that Aiden Reynolds has reported for the Texas Tribune. We'll have links to more of their reporting at our website, texasstandard.org. Aiden, thanks again for your time.
12: Thank you so much for having me.
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0: It's the Texas Standard. I'm David Brown. You know, for generations, if you wanted to ring the opening bell on a stock exchange, there was really only one place that mattered, New York City, of course. But Texas has long argued that as companies, jobs, and investment dollars have flowed south, the financial infrastructure should follow. Now, one of the biggest pieces of that vision is taking shape. Last week, the Texas Stock Exchange officially opened trading, albeit in a limited rollout with more products and eventually corporate listings expected later this year. So is this the beginning of a genuine challenger to Wall Street, Y'all Street as some have called it, or is the hype running ahead of the reality? Joining us now, Bulent Temel. He is Associate Professor of Practice in Economics at the University of Texas, San Antonio. Professor, welcome back to the Texas Standard.
1: Thank you.
0: We should point out this is an all-electronic exchange. If you go to the Texas Stock Exchange headquarters, you won't find a trading floor with people shouting orders or anything like that. But we're about a week into operations now. What's your sense of how the launch has gone?
1: Well, it was a success in terms of operational logistics, because first week was them trying to establish their systems to make sure everything operates smoothly. First 4 days entirely spent on that, and only Friday, last Friday, was the only day of actual real trading. And there was no reported problems. So as far as that, it was a success. But in terms of long-term, you know, competitive prospects of the exchange, we'll have to see. Time will show whether or not this exchange is going to be a success. The exchange hasn't published any data on the trading volume or dollar value traded or the spreads. So we'll have to see how many companies will end up getting listed, what IPOs will be offered, and what ETFs and other products will be offered, et cetera. Time will show.
0: Yeah. Well, right now, the TXSE is trading a small number of existing securities. No companies are actually listed on the exchange yet, we should point out. Walk us through what's going to be happening over the next several months and why those future corporate listings are the real milestone here.
1: So what they did in at the opening last week is that they traded the five securities that are listed in other exchanges. It's called unlisted trading privileges. And this was a very conservative approach because the last exchange that was established that was somewhat similar to Texas Exchange was the one established in San Francisco back about 6 years ago.
0: Pacific Stock Exchange, I guess. Is that right?
1: The long-term stock exchange.
0: Long-term stock exchange. Okay.
1: Right.
0: All right.
1: And so with that exchange started listing or trading all of the companies that are listed in the U.S. markets, but Texas Exchange did only five. And they did that on purpose, this like phased approach, if you will, because it just reduces operational risk for them. And it also allows them to kind of validate their systems before handling a more bigger universe of the U.S. equities. But officials tell us that by the end of this month, they will be allowing trades on all other U.S. Companies that are listed in other exchanges. It's just we'll have to see how many of those will end up getting dual listed in the Texas exchange or how many native ones will be listed, so brand new companies that are only listed in Texas Exchange. Next year, we'll see that.
0: Yeah, and I guess if they decided just list on the Texas Stock Exchange, that would show a high degree of confidence in what is happening here in Texas. We should also point out, though, that the New York Stock Exchange has already launched a kind of Texas desk, I suppose you could say, NYSE Texas, and NASDAQ has expanded its presence in Dallas, and now here you have the Texas Stock Exchange entering the market. We talking about healthy competition here, or are these exchanges all chasing the same relatively small pool of business? How do you see it?
1: They each probably will have their own niches, and that is a very beneficial thing. For instance, many people may not know this, but the biggest exchange in terms of where most trading happens in the U.S. is not New York Stock Exchange or NASDAQ. It is the Chicago Board Exchange, and called CBO, and 20% of all trades happen through them, and New York Stock Exchange is only 19%, and NASDAQ is only 15%. And they could accomplish that because they created a different niche with an entirely different priority. They didn't try to maximize the number of listed companies or IPOs or products. Instead, they focused on the technology side of trading and also futures and derivatives trading. So every time there's a switch from the conventional markets, everybody bought from them, and which boosted their volume and scale. Right now, they are the largest exchange as a result. So all these exchanges, Texas or NASDAQ, Texas, and what have you, New York Stock Exchange, will be seeking some sort of niches and some sort of, they will offer what other conventional duopoly does not offer. In that sense, there may be some space for them to grow fast as a result.
0: Governor Abbott has declared Texas the financial capital of America, and I know that there must be some hype and hyperbole there. And certainly Texas has some momentum in finance. We've seen corporate headquarters moving to Texas in recent years. But how close is North Texas to becoming a true peer of a place like New York or London or, for that matter, San Francisco? I mean, what would have to happen before a comparison like that's truly justified, do you think?
1: Well, it depends on what metric we use to evaluate what makes a financial center. Because finance has so many different industries. There's hedge fund side of it. There's investment banking. There's commercial banking, institutional banking, insurance, just an endless number of different sectors. And different cities have concentrations of these companies. For instance, Charlotte is a major banking sector. Whereas insurance is big in Dallas, or stock trading in New York, and what have you. So it depends on how we evaluate it. But what we can say is that finance is a significant portion of Texas economy today, and Dallas alone is the second city with most financial professionals employed in the United States. So it's already a major financial hub, no doubt about it. And this Texas exchange is going to boost the credibility of Texas economy, so benefit from the rise of the Texas economy, while at the same time pushing it up even further.
0: Watch this space. It's just getting off the ground. Bulent Temel is an associate professor of practice in economics at the University of Texas, San Antonio. Professor, thanks so much for sharing your expertise with us. We appreciate it.
1: My pleasure. Thank you.
0: Well, let me tell you about a permit that's designed to help small businesses like dry cleaners and car repair shops get emergency backup power. A new report claims some massive data center projects are using this little permit as a kind of regulatory shortcut. We'll hear how, and we'll also get an update on the World Cup and a whole lot more on tomorrow's edition of the Texas Standard Routing.

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1: Philanthropic support for Texas Standard comes from Casey and Scott O'Hare, the Winkler Family Foundation, Lynn Dobson and Greg Woldridge, Adrian Killam, and the George Huntington Family.

0: If it's July, it must be Ravinia season. On the next Chicago Symphony Orchestra program, we'll take you back to the 2024 season opener, led by Ravinia's chief conductor, Maren Alsop. The program includes Copland's Appalachian Spring, Gershwin's Rhapsody in Blue, and music by Barber and James P. Johnson. Next time with the CSO, I'm Lisa Simeone.
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7: Live from NPR News, I'm Lakshmi Singh. Republican South Carolina Governor Henry McMaster is expected to soon announce who he's chosen to serve the rest of Senator Lindsey Graham's term through early January. Graham died unexpectedly Saturday night from what officials say was likely a tear in his aorta. He was 71. President Trump posted on Truth Social this morning that he recommends McMaster pick Graham's sister, Darlene Graham Nordone, to serve as interim senator. Lindsey Graham adopted his younger sister after their parents both died. A special Republican primary will be held in August in South Carolina to select a candidate to then run for the seat permanently in November. As the U.S. and Iran exchange fire for a third straight weekend, President Trump was threatening to block Iran's ships from moving through major oil shipping route, the Strait of Hormuz. NPR's Hadil Al-Shalchi has the latest.
8: In a post online, President Trump said that the U.S. would be, quote, reinstating a blockade on Iranian ships or customers from entering or leaving the Strait of Hormuz. He said that the U.S. will now be known as, quote, the guardian of the Hormuz Strait. Trump said that other countries will be able to move through the waterway, but that the U.S. would charge a 20% toll on cargo. He said the toll was the price to pay for providing security and safety for this, quote, volatile section of the world. Up until now, the U.S. has been against any tolls or fees being enforced on ships moving through the strait. Iranian leaders said Iran controls the Strait of Hormuz. Hadil Al-Shalchi, NPR News, Istanbul.
7: New research finds more people in the U.S. are using credit or dipping into their savings to pay for groceries. NPR's Jennifer Ludden has more.
9: More than a quarter of working-age adults who used a credit card for food did not repay the full amount. That's according to new research by the Urban Institute think tank, which finds an uptick in such financial stress since 2023. Nearly 20% said they'd tapped long-term savings not meant for daily expenses to pay for groceries. A third who used buy now, pay later missed a payment in the last year. The survey was done in December before the Iran war sent gas prices up and further strained many people's budgets. Over the past year, expanded work requirements for federal food aid have also taken hold. Enrollment in that program has dropped by several million people. Jennifer Ludden, NPR News, Washington.
7: The UK has issued new heat health warnings as record high temperatures continue. More from NPR's Lauren Freyer.
10: Scientists at two London universities say they've linked more than 2,700 deaths to this heat wave in May and June in England and Wales. They say climate change is making heat waves more intense, frequent, and deadly. Most of those deaths were from heart attacks, strokes, or respiratory failure as the body strains to cool itself. Many British homes aren't built to cope either. Air conditioning is uncommon even in schools, and most are still in session through late July.
7: It's NPR. When federal prisoners use a process for filing a complaint about a problem from bad food to abuse, they almost never succeed. That's the conclusion of NPR and the Marshall Project, which looked at a database of nearly 1 million complaints going back 24 years. NPR's Joseph Shapiro has details.
11: Our analysis found prisoners prevail in less than 2% of their grievances, less than 1% when they ask for medical care. And that doesn't count the many times they're stopped from filing a grievance at all. Another problem is that when prisoners do complain, they often face retaliation from prison staff. The Federal Bureau of Prisons says it doesn't allow retaliation, but prisoners told us that it's common, from going to solitary confinement, losing phone privileges, and even being assaulted. Joseph Shapiro, NPR News.
7: A panel created by European Commission President Ursula von der Leyen is looking at ways to protect children from the dangers of social media. More from Terry Schultz.
12: The group's findings will be presented, and von der Leyen is expected to use their opinions to form her own legislative proposal by September. The commission chief has expressed her personal concerns, blaming social media's business models for treating children's attention as a commodity and exploiting addictive design. She's believed to favor an EU-wide ban on access for youth up to age 16.
7: That's Terry Schultz reporting from Brussels. At last check on Wall Street, the Dow Jones Industrial Average was down 132 points. It's NPR News.
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Bill Mays at the piano from his CD, Going Home. That was the Cole Porter tune You'd Be So Nice to Come Home To. I'm Janie Lee Ross. Thanks for listening to Jazz with me.

from The Shoes of the Fisherman's Wife, a set of masterpieces from Charles Mingus and his large ensemble. That was Mingus's arrangement of Duke Ellington's Mood Indigo, and what a piano solo from Roland Hanna on that, sort of a picture of jazz history right in the middle of that song. Before that, a mashup of So in Love and The More I See You, So in Love from Cole Porter's Kiss Me, Kate, and The More I See You, a Harry Warren, Mac Gordon tune. The man playing the guitar, the gentleman of the guitar, Gene Bertoncini. What a lovely man and a lovely guitarist. Before that, another lovely man, James Moody, back in the 50s, playing Stardust. I'm Jana Lee Ross. Thanks so much for listening to Jazz with me.

That's called Brother Griff, referring to Jimmy McGriff playing organ from his record Straight Up. And it's written by David Newman, who was playing sax on the track before that. It Might As Well Be Spring from the show State Fair. Rodgers and Hammerstein music here, played by Lenore Raphael on piano, Howard Alden playing guitar. And before that, Pat Metheny playing guitar with a super group led by Gary Burton on vibes, Chick Corea on piano, Roy Haynes on drums, and Dave Holland on bass. The Gershwin tune, Soon. I'm Jana Lee Ross. Thanks for listening to Jazz with me.

Charles Mingus in 1959, leading his large ensemble in Farwell's Mill Valley from The Shoes of the Fisherman's Wife. I'm Jane Lee Ross. Thanks for listening to Jazz.

That is Red Top 1972 from Reunion Blues, a reunion of Oscar Peterson and Milt Jackson on vibes, Ray Brown on bass, Louis Hayes on drums before that, Joey DeFrancesco playing Down the Hatch, Jake Langley on guitar with him, and we started the set with Naima, the Coltrane tune, with Hendrik Mwerkens playing harmonica. I'm Jana Lee Ross. Thanks for listening to Jazz with me.

Dexter Gordon live at the Keystone Corner in San Francisco, 1978. Rufus Reed with him on bass, Eddie Gladden on drums, and George Cables on pianos. Body and Soul was the tune before that. Holly Cole, wonderful singer from Canada, singing I Can See Clearly Now. I'm Jane Lee Ross. Thanks so much for listening to Jazz with me.

0: Hendrik Merkin playing harmonica, the tune Benny Golson's Whisper Not. I'm Jana Lee Ross. Thanks so much for listening to Jazz With Me.
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2: From WHYY in Philadelphia, this is Fresh Air. I'm Tanya Mosley in Los Angeles. Today, writing team Rashida Jones and Will McCormick. Their new film, The Invite, offers a portrait of a marriage in middle age, told over the course of one dinner party that goes into salacious territory. Jones and McCormick have been mining this territory together for decades, while finding the funny inside the painful.
3: We are never above a laugh. There's nothing that's grave enough for us not to laugh about, because that's how we release, that's how we process our pain. It's like we laugh through death and sickness and sadness.
2: Rashida Jones and I also talk about grief and what she learned about collaboration from her father, Quincy Jones, who made music with everyone from Frank Sinatra to Michael Jackson, and what it was like to document him in the final years of his life. First News.
4: Live from NPR News, I'm Lakshmi Singh. Republican South Carolina Governor Henry McMaster is expected to soon announce who he's chosen to serve the rest of Senator Lindsey Graham's term through early January. Graham died unexpectedly Saturday night from what officials say was likely a tear in his aorta. He was 71. President Trump posted on Truth Social this morning that he recommends McMaster pick Graham's sister, Darlene Graham Nordone, to serve as interim senator. Lindsey Graham adopted his younger sister after their parents both died. A special Republican primary will be held in August in South Carolina to select a candidate to then run for the seat permanently in November. As the U.S. and Iran exchange fire for a third straight weekend, President Trump was threatening to block Iran's ships from moving through major oil shipping route, the Strait of Hormuz. NPR's Hadil Al-Shalchi has the latest.
5: In a post online, President Trump said that the U.S. would be, quote, reinstating a blockade on Iranian ships or customers from entering or leaving the Strait of Hormuz. He said that the U.S. will now be known as, quote, the guardian of the Hormuz Strait. Trump said that other countries will be able to move through the waterway, but that the U.S. would charge a 20% toll on cargo. He said the toll was the price to pay for providing security and safety for this, quote, volatile section of the world. Up until now, the U.S. has been against any tolls or fees being enforced on ships moving through the strait. Iranian leaders said Iran controls the Strait of Hormuz. Hadil Al-Shalchi, NPR News, Istanbul.
4: New research finds more people in the U.S. are using credit or dipping into their savings to pay for groceries. NPR's Jennifer Ludden has more.
6: More than a quarter of working-age adults who used a credit card for food did not repay the full amount. That's according to new research by the Urban Institute think tank, which finds an uptick in such financial stress since 2023. Nearly 20% said they'd tapped long-term savings not meant for daily expenses to pay for groceries. A third who used buy now, pay later missed a payment in the last year. The survey was done in December before the Iran war sent gas prices up and further strained many people's budgets. Over the past year, expanded work requirements for federal food aid have also taken hold. Enrollment in that program has dropped by several million people. Jennifer Ludden, NPR News, Washington.
4: The UK has issued new heat health warnings as record high temperatures continue. More from NPR's Lauren Freyer.
7: Scientists at two London universities say they've linked more than 2,700 deaths to this heat wave in May and June in England and Wales. They say climate change is making heat waves more intense, frequent, and deadly. Most of those deaths were from heart attacks, strokes, or respiratory failure as the body strains to cool itself. Many British homes aren't built to cope either. Air conditioning is uncommon even in schools, and most are still in session through late July.
4: It's NPR. When federal prisoners use a process for filing a complaint about a problem from bad food to abuse, they almost never succeed. That's a conclusion of NPR and the Marshall Project, which looked at a database of nearly 1 million complaints going back 24 years. NPR's Joseph Shapiro has details.
8: Our analysis found prisoners prevail in less than 2% of their grievances, less than 1% when they ask for medical care. And that doesn't count the many times they're stopped from filing a grievance at all. Another problem is that when prisoners do complain, they often face retaliation from prison staff. The Federal Bureau of Prisons says it doesn't allow retaliation, but prisoners told us that it's common, from going to solitary confinement, losing phone privileges, and even being assaulted. Joseph Shapiro, NPR News.
4: A panel created by European Commission President Ursula von der Leyen is looking at ways to protect children from the dangers of social media. More from Terry Schultz.
9: The group's findings will be presented, and von der Leyen is expected to use their opinions to form her own legislative proposal by September. The commission chief has expressed her personal concerns, blaming social media's business models for treating children's attention as a commodity and exploiting addictive design. She's believed to favor an EU-wide ban on access for youth up to age 16.
4: That's Terry Schultz reporting from Brussels. At last check on Wall Street, the Dow Jones Industrial Average was down 132 points. It's NPR News.
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2: This is Fresh Air. I'm Tanya Mosley, and my guests today are writers and performers Rashida Jones and Will McCormick. They dated for a stint in their 20s. It didn't work out, but what they found instead was one of the longest-running creative partnerships in Hollywood. Their first screenplay together, Celeste and Jesse Forever, from 2012, followed two people who couldn't stay married, but also couldn't imagine life without each other. It's the kind of complicated relationship stories that they've returned to throughout their careers. Their latest screenplay is The Invite, directed by Olivia Wilde, who also stars alongside Seth Rogen, Penelope Cruz, and Edward Norton. The entire film unfolds in a single San Francisco apartment. Two couples gather for dinner, and as the evening unfolds, the stories they've been telling about their relationships and themselves fall apart. It was inspired by the 2020 Spanish film Sentimental, The People Upstairs by Cés Gay. In this scene, the couple who live upstairs, played by Cruz and Norton, have just arrived at their host's apartment, played by Wilde and Rogen.
11: It took you a while to come to the door. And it sounded like you were arguing.
12: No filter.
11: No, I just want to be honest. We were at the door before we rang and we could hear you were fighting.
13: Oh, We were fighting, yeah.
14: Bit of a contentious environment in here, so I understand if that's repellent to you. No hard feelings, you know what I mean? Completely understand, you know?
11: We love a contentious environment. We love it.
13: Okay.
14: Well.
11: Really, it's fine.
14: You hit the jackpot then, my friend.
2: As the evening goes on, awkward small talk turns into an unexpected invitation. Rashida Jones is an actor, writer, producer, and director. She won a Grammy for co-directing the documentary Quincy about her father, Quincy Jones, and recently earned an Emmy nomination for her performance in Black Mirror. Will McCormick is an Academy Award-winning writer, director, and actor. He won the Oscar for the animated short If Anything Happens, I Love You. Will McCormick is with me in our Los Angeles studio, and Rashida Jones joins us from London. Welcome both of you to Fresh Air.
15: Thank you.
16: Thank you so much, Tanya. It's so great to be here with you.
15: All right. Let's start with this first scene that I just played, because there is a rule that we all live by, and nobody ever says out loud, if you hear a couple fighting through a door, you pretend you didn't hear it. And this movie actually opens with that rule being broken. Take us inside of the writer's room when you decided that these four will start with that rule being broken.
17: Well, it's kind of the beauty of this match of these two very different duos, where you have a couple that is boiling over by the time their neighbors arrive.
15: Mm-hmm.
17: And then you have this couple who has decided to kind of take the honesty of life and turn it inwards into their own kind of fantasy and excitement. So, you know, it's his theme stated. They're coming in. They're going to perhaps bring a wrecking ball to this already fragile relationship.
15: Right from the start. Yeah, yes. Will.
16: Yeah, I think Hawk sets the tone right from the jump. You know, tonight we're going to sing it like we feel it. And I think that there's something really refreshing about that to Joe as well. Like, it does make him uncomfortable, but I think that it's so unvarnished and

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1: That was Fresh Air. Coming up next is Think on KCEP. It's mostly sunny with a high near 92 and the low is 72. There's a 20% chance of rain until 10 p.m. This is 88.5 FM, KTEP El Paso, public media broadcasting from the University of Texas at El Paso.
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6: I'm Chris Boyd. Up next on Think, writer David Sedaris has thoughts about death, dogs, and Duolingo.
7: I find as a writer that you don't surprise the reader unless you're surprising yourself, right? 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
6: Sedaris is touring the country with the release of his new collection of essays. We'll talk with him about the souvenir he coveted when he was invited to meet the Pope, about his daily walking habit, and about his sense that 21st century children are like animals with no remaining natural predators. Our conversation starts after a short break.

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the Catalyst Quartet performing the five folk songs in counterpoint by the African-American composer Florence Price. Now we move to Northern Europe for, well, first of all, more folk songs, folk dance here anyway. This is one, The Dance from Ulster, arranged for piano by Edvard Grieg, who also did a lot of folk song arranging. Ava Canardall is pianist.

A Dance from Ulster, arranged by Edvard Grieg and played by Ava Canardal. What a pleasure it is to share with you what I hope and think will be a real revelation to you. It's music by a Sibelius contemporary and Finnish composer, who is much, much overshadowed by Sibelius, although his music is influenced by him, and also Gustav Mahler, for that matter. His name is Erkki Mellartin. Let me spell the last name for you. Mellartin. He's probably best known for his six symphonies. He taught at the Helsinki Music Conservatory for many years. Here is the second of those six symphonies by Mellartin. It was written in 1904. As we listen to the Tampere Philharmonic, and Leonid Green is the conductor.

I think it would be interesting to sit in the midst of some people who know and love classical music and ask them, who do you think wrote that? Could it be something inspired by maybe Carl Nielsen or Sibelius or Gustav Mahler? All three of those composers had influence on the composer whose music we just heard, Erkki Mälartin, a Finnish composer, and that was his Symphony No. 2. Leonid Green conducted the Tampere Philharmonic. Music from 1904 by that Sibelius contemporary from Finland, Mälartin, greatly overshadowed, of course, by his fellow countrymen. After all that orchestral music, let's hear a little harpsichord piece, a dance called the Gigue by Georg Böhm.

Jonathan Schaeffer conducting the EOS Orchestra in a suite from one of the film scores by Aaron Copland to a documentary called The City. As I mentioned before, it's about urban planning. Here's a piece inspired by Louis Armstrong. It's called Mr. Satchmo, and it's by American composer Valerie Capers, one of her Portraits in Jazz of 1976. The pianist is Maria Thompson Corley.

Mr. Satchmo from Portraits in Jazz by Valerie Capers, of course inspired by Louis Armstrong. Maria Thompson Corley, piano. Music for violin now by Gabriel Fauré. He actually did not write this piece for violin, but rather for voice and piano, but we'll hear it transcribed for violin and orchestra. It's the very famous song Après un rêve, After a Dream. Michael Stern conducts St. Luke's Orchestra. The violinist is Joshua Bell.

That famous song by Gabriel Fauré, arranged for violin and orchestra, Après un rêve, After a Dream. Joshua Bell there with the St. Lutz Orchestra, and Michael Stern was the conductor. More by Fauré, more for violin. Mayumi Fujikawa is the violinist, Jorge Federico Osorio the pianist, as we listen to one of the truly great French violin sonatas. It's the first of the two, written by Gabriel Fauré.

That was the Violin Sonata No. 1 by Gabriel Fauré. Mayumi Fujikawa Violin, Jorge Federico Osorio Piano. And here's the song Mandolin by Fauré.

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Our current conditions in El Paso are 94 degrees and mostly cloudy. This afternoon, we will have a high of 92 degrees, mostly sunny, and tonight, a slight chance of thunderstorms, then mostly clear, with a low around 73 degrees. 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
1: Democratic Senate candidate James Tallarico is on a tour of Texas border cities, and he began with a campaign event this weekend here in El Paso. Tallarico held a town hall meeting at the Plaza Theater Saturday to hear directly from local residents about their concerns. Tallarico says he's focused on issues like affordability as people struggle to pay for basics like groceries. In our in-depth news story this afternoon, Natalie Weber from Houston Public Media reports the rising price of beef is affecting businesses that sell tacos from restaurants to food trucks.
2: Lucinea Caniford Vasquez is ringing up a customer at Monchi's, a taqueria in Houston. Her mother owns the restaurant, which opened nearly 20 years ago. Vasquez says beef prices have increased by about $2 a pound since last year. In response, she says the restaurant has had to increase its prices, including for its Taco Tuesday special.
3: We increased 50 cents. That hurt my heart, but we had to do it.
2: According to the U.S. Department of Agriculture, wholesale beef prices were up nearly 16% from May of this year compared to the same time last year. And the USDA says those prices are expected to increase by more than 9% in 2026. Taqueros across Texas say these price hikes are the latest hit to business, amidst a backdrop of rising fuel costs and inflation in general. Kelsey Erickson-Stroyfert with the Texas Restaurant Association says it's harder for these businesses to offset rising costs with higher prices.
4: They really can only raise that price so much before a big benefit of the taco, which is its affordability, disappears.
2: Mondo Rayo, who hosts the Tacos of Texas podcast, says taco trucks in particular are struggling. They can't purchase in bulk in the same way that a taco chain or even a singular brick-and-mortar restaurant could. And, Rayo says, they're even less likely to raise their prices than traditional stores because they often rely on a small customer base in a specific neighborhood.
5: They'd rather be loyal to their community and to their neighborhood than to raise prices by even a dollar.
2: Taco trucks are as much a part of Texas culture as cowboy boots and hats. On a recent Thursday morning, 26-year-old Alonzo Pedraza wiped down the counter of his food truck, Trap Tacos. Pedraza says he shops at different food suppliers to try to reduce his costs. Still, he hasn't changed his menu or his prices.
6: People come to me for the flavor, for the meat. Yeah, I don't want to change that.
2: Back at Monchi's in East Houston, a steady stream of customers comes in and out of the restaurant between the breakfast and lunch hour rush. Vasquez says she's noticed some customers turning to cheaper options like chicken and pork. But not everyone is changing their order. Jesse Rojas, a regular, says his favorite taco filling is steak fajitas, even with rising prices.
7: If it calls, it calls, but you only live once, so you might as well eat. You know what I mean?
2: And that, he says, is what keeps him coming back. I'm Natalie Weber in Houston.
1: Visit ktp.org for more news, including a story about a Juarez native whose art exhibit was taken down days after it opened on a university campus in Texas. For KTEP News In Depth, I'm Angela Cocherga.
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If this had been an actual emergency, an official message would have followed. This is KTEP, 88.5 FM, El Paso, public media broadcasting from the University of Texas at El Paso. 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

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For your KTEP traffic update, there is some traffic on exit 25 Airway Road eastbound and on Loma del Sur Drive. Please drive carefully. Our current conditions in El Paso are 92 degrees, mostly cloudy. We will have a low of 73 degrees, and today, tonight, tomorrow,

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1: On the next Fresh Air, the story of a Cuban immigrant who showed up for a routine immigration check-in last October and left in handcuffs, bound for a tent camp in Fort Bliss, now the largest immigration detention center in the country. We talk with New Yorker staff writer Jonathan Blitzer about life inside Camp East Montana. 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

0: It's All Things Considered from NPR News. I'm Ilse Chang.
1: And I'm Scott Detrow. Coming up, we'll head to Maine.
0: The state Senate race has been in the news and top of mind all year.
1: Now, with Graham Platner dropping out, Democrats have to find a new nominee.
2: Rightly, he has dropped out of the race. We're kind of still flying at 90 million miles an hour, wondering, like, who can take the controls? And we're going to figure that out.
0: Now News.
3: Live from NPR News in Culver City, California, I'm Duane Brown. French President Emmanuel Macron hosted 25 heads of state today and government to discuss deepening support for Ukraine. NPR's Eleanor Beardsley has more.
4: Speaking as the gathering opened, Macron said Europe is seizing its destiny and taking its security in hand. In a few years, we will build new capacities in Europe and orchestrate a strategic wake-up, he said. Europe is becoming a power. A new anti-ballistic missile coalition will bolster Europe's air defenses. 9 European partners, France, Germany, Italy, the Netherlands, Norway, Spain, Sweden, and the UK, have agreed to join Kyiv in an effort to build a shared anti-ballistic missile capacity for Europe. On Tuesday, Bastille Day, the leaders will head to the Champs-Élysées to watch the traditional military parade, where Ukraine is being honored this year. Eleanor Beardsley, NPR News, Paris.
3: New research finds more people in the U.S. are using credit or dipping into their savings to pay for groceries. NPR's Jennifer Ludden reports food prices have jumped 30% over the past 5 years.
5: More than a quarter of working-age adults who used a credit card for food did not repay the full amount. That's according to new research by the Urban Institute think tank, which finds an uptick in such financial stress since 2023. Nearly 20% said they'd tapped long-term savings not meant for daily expenses to pay for groceries. A third who used buy now, pay later missed a payment in the last year. The survey was done in December before the Iran war sent gas prices up and further strained many people's budgets. Over the past year, expanded work requirements for federal food aid have also taken hold. Enrollment in that program has dropped by several million people. Jennifer Ludden, NPR News, Washington.
3: And you are listening to NPR News. 31 states have reported cases of an intestinal illness that causes diarrhea. NPR's Allison Aubrey tells us the CDC is investigating to identify a likely source.
6: Michigan has more than 1,500 cases of cyclospora and 44 reported hospitalizations. The CDC is working to confirm cases and investigate the source. Food safety experts say heating food to 158 degrees is the most effective way to kill cyclospora parasites. And Martin Bugnavage, a food safety expert, formerly with Penn State, says rinsing produce under warm water can help remove pathogens, but cyclospora is challenging.
7: The crops that we're looking at, whether it's basil or it's raspberries, are very gentle handling. And so, you know, it's not an easy thing to get rid of.
6: Symptoms can appear anywhere between 2 days and 2 weeks. Weeks or more after a person was infected. Allison Aubrey, NPR News.
3: Well, California is leading a coalition of a dozen states challenging Paramount's mega merger with Warner Brothers Discovery. California's attorney general says the proposed $111 billion merger would lead to lower quality productions, higher prices, and less content for film and television. Earlier this year, the Justice Department said it wasn't planning to challenge the merger, which is scheduled to close sometime in September. This is NPR News.
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10: This is All Things Considered from NPR News. I'm Ailsa Chang in Culver City, California.
11: And I'm Scott Detrow in Washington. The Trump administration is backing off from its most aggressive attempt to restrict health care for transgender youth. That is according to a document obtained by NPR's Selena Simmons-Duffin, who is here with the exclusive. Hey, Selena.
12: Hi, Scott.
11: Let's set the stage first off. What has the Trump administration been trying to do?
12: We're talking about an effort from the Department of Health and Human Services. Specifically, they said that they would withhold all Medicare and Medicaid funding, which is a huge part of any hospital's budget, from any hospital that provided gender-affirming care for young people all over the country. Essentially, it would have been a national ban on gender-affirming care for youth at hospitals. Just the threat of this proposed rule taking effect has had an enormous impact. 27 states have banned this care, and now dozens of hospitals in states that support transgender care have shuttered their programs, and many have cited this particular proposal as a reason why they could not continue.
11: But now you're reporting the administration is backing off. What's going on here?
12: Yeah, according to an official document I obtained, the Trump administration will not be finalizing this rule, so it will not take effect. It's not clear why they're doing this, but it's a big reversal. It was proposed in December at a huge press conference I attended at HHS headquarters with a lot of fanfare. It did get a lot of pushback. The American Medical Association and the Children's Hospital Association both urged the government to withdraw it. They said it violated several laws and set a dangerous precedent. Now it seems the Trump administration is not formally withdrawing the rule, but they're coming really close. It still exists on a regulation website with the final action date as December 2028, just days before President Trump leaves office. The Centers for Medicare and Medicaid Services responded to my question saying that the agency, quote, does not comment on future rulemaking or speculate on potential actions, unquote, and added that the Trump administration opposes surgery for transgender children specifically, which is rare and not a specific issue with this rule.
11: I mean, this is surprising because, like you said, the administration has really leaned into this topic, made limiting transgender rights a key part of its agenda. What do you think this means?
12: Yeah, I mean, you can think about things like banning trans people from serving in the military, changing how trans people identify themselves on passports, access to bathrooms at universities. It fits with this overall stance of this White House that it's taken on trans healthcare. Sam Bagenstos of Michigan Law served as general counsel of HHS under the Biden administration. He told me the fact that the Trump administration appears to be backing away from this rule is significant.
13: It is, I think, a victory for people who are defending the rights and interests of trans people, but I don't think it indicates a more general retreat from the aggressive posture of the Trump administration.
11: When he says aggressive posture, give us some examples of recent policies from the administration.
12: Yeah, I mean, the Department of Justice recently sent criminal subpoenas to hospitals seeking full medical files for transgender young patients and employment files for doctors and nurses providing their care. Those have been challenged in court and some have been blocked, but it's an ongoing story. And last month when the trans sports decision came down from the Supreme Court, the White House issued a press release saying it bolstered the president's, quote, push to eliminate transgender insanity. So definitely no softening of rhetoric there. At the same time, what this could mean is that some gender clinics for young people at hospitals might restart their programs or feel more confident that they can continue without this threat hanging over them.
11: NPR's Selena Simmons-Duffin, thank you so much.
12: You're welcome.
10: It has been 1 week since Politico published a story alleging that Maine Democrat Graham Platner raped a former girlfriend. He denies the allegation, but it forced him to end his campaign for the U.S. Senate. Now, the state Democratic Party is scrambling to replace Platner on the ballot. But as NPR senior political correspondent Tamara Keith reports, voters in Maine are still reeling.
14: Joseph Barabee gave up on politics in 1972 after Democrat George McGovern lost the race for president in a landslide.
15: And at that point, literally, that's when I bailed out of politics, literally, because I was so devastated that he only won Massachusetts.
14: Barabee is an independent voter who lives in Northport, Maine. And much to his surprise, Graham Plattner sparked something in him he could hardly believe.
15: Because I am so apolitical. So, I am. I want nothing to do with it. I was actually considering giving money to his campaign.
14: Charlotte Agel is on the opposite end of the spectrum. A registered Democrat and picture book author in Brunswick, she is very politically engaged, has been for decades. She met Plattner early on in his campaign.
16: One of our neighbors said, hey, would you like to come to my backyard and meet Graham Plattner? I'd sort of heard of him. When I went to that backyard event, I just by happenstance walked in with him.
14: By the time it was over, she had signed up to volunteer for his campaign.
16: I felt a kinship with everything that was coming out of his mouth, basically. Very smart, good at identifying the problem.
14: Core to Plattner's economic populist message was that this system has been failing regular people while the rich and powerful get more rich and more powerful. He had faced controversies throughout his campaign. The sexist Reddit posts, the tattoo that resembled a Nazi symbol, the sexting outside of his marriage. He easily won the nomination anyway, but then came the rape allegation. Barabee says he was devastated by what came next.
15: I agree with women's rights and women should not be abused, but to have one person come up and stand up and say, he abused me, and then that's it, it's just not really fair to him, I think, first of all, to look into it maybe. And I just think they didn't want him.
14: Barabee says Democrats chopped the legs out from under someone who had brought people back into politics.
15: He was bringing in people like me. And that's what's going to do this. And you know what? We're in the middle of a war to save this country. And we have the other side that's fighting with the gloves off, and we're putting the gloves on. We're in trouble.
14: Charlotte Agel has been processing it all a little differently.
16: A human instinct would be, okay, now I'm so crestfallen that I'm just going to stay on the floor, but there's no time to stay on the floor.
14: The main Democratic Party has just 2 weeks to select a replacement nominee to take on longtime Republican Senator Susan Collins, who has repeatedly proven to be an electoral juggernaut. Agel admits to being a chronic optimist, but says this was never about one man.
16: You know, we're not a cult. We're just a movement that wants to take back this country for the middle and the working class.
14: Agel wants to believe this massive disruption won't sap the momentum she felt for change.
16: Because it's really been like a rocket ship. We've all been on it. And that's why, you know, when these very serious things have been alleged and, you know, rightly he has dropped out of the race, we're kind of still flying at 90 million miles an hour, wondering, like, who can take the controls? And we're going to figure that out.
14: It's a big question. And while the Democratic primary saw record turnout, including a lot of independent voters, Plattner's replacement will be chosen by a convention of 601 Democratic delegates picked by county parties. State Senator Chip Curry says the state party is doing the best they can with a tight timeline.
17: It's a winnable race, and we've got some great people. We got to get there.
14: There are more than half a dozen announced candidates. And for Democrats, the stakes couldn't be higher. Before the recent meltdown, Maine was seen as a top pickup opportunity in their effort to retake the U.S. Senate. Tamara Keith, NPR News, Brunswick, Maine.
10: You're listening to All Things Considered from NPR News. Today is the final day for the public to weigh in on a Trump administration rule change, one that would give political appointees unprecedented authority over federal grant funding. A wide range of experts, from research groups to hospitals to nonprofit organizations, argue that this change would not be in the best interest of Americans. NPR's Kadia Riddle has been reporting on this story and joins us now. Hi, Kadia.
18: Hi, Elsa.
10: Okay, so what exactly is the Trump administration proposing here?
18: So this proposal would rewrite the regulations governing how federal research grants are awarded across much of the government. Mm-hmm. Right now, a lot of the system relies on peer review. That's when independent experts from different fields come together and decide who should get money to fund what kind of research. This process is used by agencies like NASA, Department of Defense, National Science Foundation. But the new change would require senior political officials to also review many grant decisions and would allow them to override recommendations from scientific peer review.
10: Wow, interesting. Okay, what's been the reaction so far to this rule change?
18: Yeah, we've seen reactions from biotech leaders, public health officials, state lawmakers, you know, all warning that this change could compromise integrity in federal funding systems. Many interest groups say that science stands to absorb a lot of the impact of this change. One such group is the Association of American Medical Colleges. Heather Pierce is senior director of science policy there. She argues that if this rule goes into effect, it could jeopardize transparent decision making when it comes to funding science in the U.S.
19: This proposed rule would essentially undermine that process by adding a layer of political review that could undo scientific recommendations for reasons that have nothing to do with science.
10: Okay, Katie, give me some examples here. Like, what specifically are people afraid could happen with this rule change?
18: So federal grants touch just an enormous range of programs, from cutting-edge AI research to affordable housing initiatives run by states and cities. All these programs could be affected. Mm-hmm. Again, Heather Pierce from the Association of American Medical Colleges points out that this system has been reliable for decades in advancing research on problems like cancer or heart disease, Alzheimer's. And her concern is that the change would give politicians influence to make punitive or capricious stops to this important work.
19: When research turns off and on and starts and stops, it doesn't just put research and progress back by days or weeks. It could put things back by years or decades.
10: Hmm. And what does the Trump administration say about these concerns?
18: So the change is being proposed by the White House's Office of Management and Budget, and they've said that it's an effort to align federal grants with the administration's priorities. In an email about this story that OMB sent a statement, and they said the system of peer review would not be replaced. And they wrote, quote, "This rule is fundamentally about accountability to the American people and ensuring that taxpayer dollars are spent wisely," unquote.
10: All right. Well, what happens now in the process?
18: So tonight marks the end of a 45-day period of open public comment necessary to moving this change forward. The administration would like to implement this rule as soon as October. That said, as with many of the unconventional policies of this administration, we're likely to see court challenges. So it's unclear when exactly this authority would be handed over to these political appointees.
10: That is NPR's Kadia Riddle. Thank you so much, Kadia.
18: You're welcome.
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0: El Paso's Museum of History's new pop-up exhibition, El Noah Noah, A Memory of Queer Spaces in Chihuahua, Mexico, highlights the patrons of El Noah Noah and other queer bars around the state of Chihuahua, and it's now on view at the Juan and Linda Uribe Community Gallery and at the El Paso Museum of History. 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For your KTEP traffic update, there is a traffic on exit 21, Piedras eastbound, more on North Grama Street, and then we also have another traffic incident on Montana and Yarborough. Please take alternate routes and drive carefully. 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
1: 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I'm Scott Detrow.
2: And I'm Elsa Chang. The men's FIFA World Cup is down to its final four. And whether you've followed soccer your whole life or just got swept up in this tournament, chances are that there has been at least one match that has left you wondering, well, how did that just happen? Well, now, as France, Spain, England, and Argentina prepare for the semifinals, millions of fans are gathering in host cities across the U.S. to soak it all in. And one person who has been watching it all unfold up close is CBS Sports commentator Nico Cantor. He has been traveling to all 11 U.S. host cities in an RV, meeting fans and taking the pulse of this World Cup all along the way. Nico Cantor joins us now in his RV en route from Miami to Atlanta. And Atlanta is where England and Argentina meet on Wednesday. Nico, welcome back to All Things Considered.
3: Elsa, hi. Thank you for having me.
2: Oh, it's so good to have you again. Okay, so I want to get to this whole RV experience that you've been having, but I want to talk about the games first. It's been pretty dicey for Argentina more than once during this entire tournament, but they keep on surviving. What do you make of this team's resilience?
3: Elsa, I think Argentina is very champion-coded because, of course, they're the defending champions from 2022, but beyond that, they also won two continental titles. The Copa America was it's the premier international continental tournament of South America. So this is a very experienced group that knows what it's like to win a championship. I would say that this is their most questionable run because of the quality of play.
2: Yeah.
3: It hasn't been the best and they haven't really faced top tier opposition. So championship mentality can only get you so long. Argentina needs to show an increase in collective quality.
2: Okay, well, on the other side is France and Spain, and the star on the French team, Kylian Mbappe, I mean, he has been sensational this entire tournament, scoring his 20th World Cup goal. But of course, Spain has this incredible teamwork. Which team has the advantage, you think?
3: I think Spain actually comes in as underdogs here in this one, Elsa, because they too actually haven't been all that convincing, although they've shown edge to get to this stage. You mentioned Kylian Mbappe. He's en route to possibly become the best World Cup player of all time. 20 World Cup goals in 20 World Cup games in just his third World Cup are astonishing. Numbers. I think there's a podium of World Cup greats. It's Pelé, Mbappé, and Messi. And between those three, I think we could be talking about the World Cup greatest of all time players.
2: Okay, well, Nico, you have been traveling to all 11 host cities in America. Which city has given you like the strongest sense that this World Cup experience is taking hold in the U.S.?
3: The answer is either Kansas City or Seattle. Two cities that you wouldn't really think are these international World Cup metropolises. But in Seattle, in Pike's Place, the historic market that they have, you could feel like the world descended onto that place and people were walking about in their jerseys, talking multiple languages, seeing the sights in Kansas City. I didn't know that it had this great immigrant history of soccer. Immigrants, second, third generations from the Balkans that have their own soccer teams that have attributed to this beautiful mosaic of Kansas City immigrant soccer culture. The Mexicans, the watch parties were incredible. There's a little bit of everything in Kansas City that attribute to an incredible, insatiable hunger for soccer in this country.
2: I love that so much. Well, I do want to mention that your dad, Andreas Kanter, is like a legendary Telemundo soccer announcer. His voice, I mean, you do it for me. You do it for me, Nico. When he announces a goal, when your dad announces a goal, it is like synonymous with the sound of the game. Can you even do it? Come on.
3: I can try. I don't even know if
2: okay. Okay, you go,
3: one,
2: I go.
3: Two, three. Goal!
2: Oh, come on! You
3: well
2: have more
3: done! Hey, you should ask Telemundo for a job. NPR, come on!
2: That is CBS Sports' Nico Kanter. Thank you so much again, Nico. It is such a true joy to talk to you.
3: Elsa, thank you very much.
1: Actor Sam Neill of New Zealand died today at age 78. He had a wide-ranging career of over five decades, his most famous role coming in the Jurassic Park franchise, where he played paleontologist Dr. Alan Grant. NPR culture correspondent Anastasia Siulkas has this remembrance.
4: Sam Neill played a lot of different characters across his life, but he was best known and loved by fans around the world for the 1993 Steven Spielberg blockbuster Jurassic Park. Neill played Dr. Alan Grant, a paleontologist with doubts.
5: I don't want to jump to any conclusions, but look, dinosaurs and man, two species separated by 65 million years of evolution, have just been suddenly thrown back into the mix together. How can we possibly have the slightest idea what to expect?
4: He went on to reprise the character in video games and two more installments in the Jurassic franchise. But he played many other kinds of roles, too, from Holly Hunter's clueless husband in Jane Campion's film The Piano to the hugely entertaining antagonist Inspector Campbell in the first two seasons of the BBC historical crime drama Peaky Blinders.
6: If you read the papers, you might have seen that the Home Secretary has got himself into a bit of a fez about certain moral issues. Prostitution, protection, racketeering, drinking, cocaine, and of course, gambling. And he's demanded results.
4: Sam Neill was born in Northern Ireland and given the first name Nigel. But when his parents moved to his father's native New Zealand when he was 11, he seized the opportunity to shed a name he despised and took on the name Sam, which he felt was much more down to earth. In recent years, he shared charming scenes on social media from his life on a farm and winery he owned in New Zealand, like in this Instagram video from April, in which he enthuses over a cluster of Pinot Noir grapes.
7: And we're picking like crazy today because everything's just so good and ready. And look, for instance, I have the perfect bunch right there. Oh, God, I can't tell you how delicious that is.
4: In 2022, Neill was diagnosed with cancer, angioimmunoblastic T-cell lymphoma, and was treated for it for years. His family said he was cancer-free when he died in Sydney, Australia today, but did not provide any further details. Anastasia Tsiolkas, NPR News, New York.
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0: 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Our current conditions are still 92 degrees and mostly cloudy. We will have a low of 73 degrees tonight and a 20% chance of rain. 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It's now 6 o'clock.
9: Sometimes I have to decide between paying a bill, like the power bill, or buying groceries.
1: What life is like when everything costs more. We will talk to people across the United States.
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1: I'm Scott Detrow.
2: And I'm Elsa Chang. Ahead, a close look at the federal agents who have been deployed to Memphis.
1: Several agents have been involved in deadly use of force incidents.
10: I turned to my colleagues and I said, Memphis is next. I'm terrified that Memphis is next.
2: Plus, something that we, at All Things Considered, promise we know nothing about. How to sneak in some World Cup watching while at work.
1: And lowrider parades in Santa Fe.
11: I call it the flavor, man. Like cooking. Yeah. You know, you gotta put the right recipe in order to make it taste good. You know what I'm saying?
2: First, this news. Live from NPR News in Washington, I'm Libby Casey. U.S. Central Command has confirmed it will resume a naval blockade of Iran tomorrow. NPR's Quill Lawrence reports it would be the latest act of war to undermine the ceasefire between the two countries.
12: CENTCOM announced it will enforce President Trump's order of a maritime blockade on all traffic entering and exiting Iranian ports and coastal areas. The U.S. military will protect ship traffic passing through the Strait of Hormuz that doesn't violate the blockade. But the president posted on social media that the U.S. would begin charging a 20% fee on cargo that it protects. Tit-for-tat strikes by the U.S. on Iranian targets and by Iran on U.S. Gulf allies have intensified, and the president has alternately said the ceasefire is over, but then said that negotiations continue for a lasting peace deal. Before the U.S. and Israel attacked Iran in February, tanker traffic moved freely through the strait, supplying 20% of the world's oil and other important commodities. Quill Lawrence, NPR News.
2: An officer with Immigration and Customs Enforcement shot and killed a man in Maine today. Immigrants' rights groups have identified the man shot as a 26-year-old native of Colombia. He was not the target of the warrant that ICE was trying to serve, according to the Office of Independent Maine Senator Angus King. Maine Public's Ari Snyder says local reaction in the small city of Biddeford has been swift.
13: Protesters gathered across the street from Republican Senator Susan Collins's office. Among their chants was that they want no more funding for ICE. Collins said in a written statement that, quote, the shooting in Biddeford requires a full and impartial investigation of what happened.
2: The Department of Homeland Security released a statement saying that an ICE officer discharged his weapon, quote, fearing for public safety, when the man's vehicle attempted to flee the scene of an ICE stop. It's the second time in a week that ICE agents have used deadly force after a shooting last Tuesday in Houston, Texas. Dozens of states, led by California, are suing to stop the merger of Hollywood giants Paramount and Warner Brothers Discovery. NPR's David Folkenflik reports the states worry the deal would stifle competition between film studios and news outlets.
14: California Attorney General Rob Bonta says a union of Paramount and Warner would lead to higher prices, lower quality, and less content for film and television. The $111 billion deal would bring together the company's movie studios, streamers Paramount Plus and HBO Max, news outlets CBS News and CNN, and other household names. Oracle co-founder and Trump ally Larry Ellison is largely bankrolling the bid. The U.S. Justice Department has decided not to fight it, but in a press release, Bonta says California and the other states are fighting for free and fair, not rigged markets. He says America has no kings in government or its economy. David Folkenflik, NPR News.
15: Oil prices jumped following a weekend of attacks in the Middle East, and slumping AI stocks weighed on stock markets today. This is NPR News. The operator of the Keystone Pipeline has agreed to pay nearly $27 million in penalties over a major Kansas oil spill. The December 2022 spill dumped nearly 13,000 barrels of heavy crude into a creek northwest of Kansas City. A proposed legal settlement with the U.S. government would require the pipeline system's operator, Southbow, to pay the civil penalty and spend about $40 million to prevent future accidents. If you use platforms like TikTok or Instagram, you probably come across a video of an influencer recommending a new song to listen to. The